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1: 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The pieces from Renoir, Cezanne, and Matisse are worth millions. 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
4: Chance of rain tonight. Otherwise, cloudy skies expected. Lows dip down to about 66. Cloudy again tomorrow. Slight chance of thunderstorms. High temperatures reach up to 82. Cloudy skies expected tomorrow night. Slight chance of thunderstorms. Lows around 65. From the Weatherology Weather Center, I'm meteorologist Paul Trombley.
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6: Great radio stations everywhere, along with Sam and Polo. It is the Joe Pags Show. Alessi Alleman will be on in the bottom of the hour. He's a reporter. He's a storyteller. He's got a great YouTube channel. Alessi Alleman is the at. It's at Alessi Alleman, A-L-L-A-M-A-N. Go find him there. We talk about the Flock cameras. Where do they come from? How do they just pop up? Are we paying for them? Is this undue surveillance that violates the Fourth Amendment? What exactly was the intention when they started bringing them in? And what are they being used for? And I'll tell you again, I mentioned it last hour, there are some police officers in trouble because they were using these cameras to track their exes or to stalk women. I mean, it's all very strange. Some of them face public pools. Some of them face public parks. And the answer always is, but we're keeping you safe. In fact, the Flock CEO was talking about how they would have solved the Nancy Guthrie case by now had there been Flock cameras. That may be true. Is that worth making sure the government knows everything I do all day long, day, night, any waking hour, where I'm sleeping, what I'm doing? No. No. That's not what a free society is built on. So a modicum of safety does not trump, in my opinion, your freedom and liberty. By the way, it is a Free Speech Friday. If you've wanted to get through all week, we've had busier phone lines this week than we've had in a very long time. You can do so now, 888-941-PAGS, 888-941-7247, or joepags.com. Definitely want to hear from you. Whatever's on your mind, it's fair game. I mean, we cover so many topics here. And this week especially, we've had such a wide gamut of a broad gamut of topics that I definitely would like to hear from you. A lot of you couldn't get through. In the meantime, we're going to talk about Enes Kanter Freedom, a man, a very tall man. How tall is he, Sam? Find out how tall Enes Kanter Freedom and Royce White are, if you don't mind. They're both former NBA players. They both did very well in the NBA. They both would dominate the WNBA. They both are now pushing the hands of the WNBA management to make a decision. Either you know what a woman is or you don't. And let me let you in on something. A little something for you. Without a doubt, they know what a woman is. They're just afraid of the blowback if they say, yes, a woman doesn't have a Y chromosome. And therefore, only people who genetically are female can play in our league. They have to say that, or else there's going to be an influx of not just these two guys, but a lot of other players as well that are going to come in, dominate the league, and the league will be over. It won't be the WNBA anymore. It'll be the NBA retired league or something. How tall are they?
7: So Enes is 6'10", and Royce is 6'8".
6: Enes.
7: Enes.
6: What the hell's Enes?
7: I don't know. Isn't he like French?
8: I mean, that's how French, they'll say no, it in the WNBA.
6: You think?
8: Maybe.
7: Enes. See, I'm a woman. I would know.
6: Wow. Why don't you try for the WNBA?
7: I'm too short.
6: Okay. Got a pretty good shot, though. Maybe I'll try it.
7: Ah. You might be too old.

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3: This is Minnesota News Network. I'm John Anderson. A mother is facing charges for allegedly letting her 15-year-old daughter drive, which ended in a deadly crash in Rockford. The incident happened in May when a teen who was driving jumped a curb and struck two women, killing 55-year-old Laura Bashinsky and leaving a second woman severely injured. Police allege that the teen's mother, Charlotte Breton, allowed her daughter to drive the van despite the daughter not having a license. Minnesota has confirmed its first equine case of West Nile virus this year in an unvaccinated 3-year-old horse from Polk County. Minnesota Board of Animal Health says the horse showed weakness and coordination problems, but is improving with veterinary treatment. Officials say West Nile virus is spread by mosquitoes and cannot pass from horses to people or other horses. This is MNN.
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8: Chance of rain tonight. Otherwise, cloudy skies expected. Lows dip down to about 66. Cloudy again tomorrow. Slight chance of thunderstorms. High temperatures reach up to 82. Cloudy skies expected tomorrow night. Slight chance of thunderstorms. Lows around 65. From the Weatherology Weather Center, I'm meteorologist Paul Trombley.

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3: 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All of a sudden, we're all hearing about these flock cameras. I didn't know what it was. I know that I saw a video or a couple of videos over on Instagram or TikTok or something where people are having police show up to their houses to say, you drove through this neighborhood a bunch of times and you stole a package, or you did this, that, and the other. We've got you dead to rights. And it turns out they were dead wrong. But I didn't realize this mass surveillance was going on. And then I saw my friend Alessi Alleman over on speaking in front of like a city council, talking about flock cameras. And I was like, I got Alessi back on to explain to my audience and to me exactly what's going on. Alessi, good to see you. How you doing?
4: I'm doing great. Thanks for having me on, Joe.
3: You're very welcome. Go follow him at Alessi Alleman. It's A-L-L-A-M-A-N over on YouTube. So this is a bombshell. I know that you did an hour-long thing, investigation on this. People should go and find out about them. But let's start from the start. Where did these things come from? These are not county-owned or taxpayer-bought cameras that they agreed to in some sort of a vote, right? This is some private company that owns these.
4: It's a private company, but your city council actually did use taxpayer funds to get these. So this issue, so the flock is one of a big umbrella of many other AI surveillance cameras, and they're being told they are ALPR, automatic license plate reading cameras. So that's how they've been sold. And the one that's gotten the most attention is Flock, and there's a site that's called dflock.com. I recommend you guys go check it out. And it tells you where all these cameras are located across the USA. And these are just from publicly reported, because this company and the police departments aren't sharing because they said they don't want criminals to know where these cameras are. So there's around 200,000 right now, and that's an underreport around the US. And this company started in 2017. And then, of course, there were some competitors. The other one is called Axon. And then another one is called Vigilant, which is funded by Motorola. And so these three companies are essentially Silicon Valley funded companies. Mark Andreessen, famous guy, billionaire, Silicon Valley technocratic elite. He's one of the investors, as well as Peter Thiel is another investor. So those are the people who've created this technology, and they didn't really get any attention until the last 2-3 years where they really exploded. And there's a map you can see from April 2024 on X. It does a great image where you show just like a few hundred around the US up to now, where there's 200,000, and that's a low estimate.
3: If you are working for Flock or the other companies that are doing this, and you wanted to sell me on why this is important, what is the sales pitch? The cities, the municipalities, the townships, the counties, whatever, they're buying into this. Why? What is the promise?
4: Joe, they're going to tell you this. They're going to be like, hey, Joe, we're going to make your area safer. We're going to make sure there's mass surveillance, because let's say if your child gets abducted, wouldn't you want to know where your child is? Let's say that if there was a crime that took place at this time, we have the license plate reading data from a year ago, and it says that it belongs to this person.
3: Wow.
4: And then on top of it, it says it's going to make the streets safer at schools, being able to monitor if there are intruders or there are people coming to the school to do bad things. They have that information. So that's how they're selling it. But you also have to keep in mind with this technology, this got started in 2017 when AI was really just at the very beginning, if anything.
3: Right.
4: Now we have like people like Sam Altman. We have people like Anthropic, where this AI technology is completely going like this and exploding in terms of capabilities, where, you know, they've had Anthropic apparently accidentally break into some of its vaults. And essentially they were doing a test run, and then it was able to outdo

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6: 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Surveilling home, then you see these ridiculous videos about these cops that are surveilling women and stalking their exes and whatever else. It's a very small percentage of police officers, but they're doing it because they had access to all this information because of these cameras. And then that woman in Colorado where the cop shows up and he's just absolutely dead serious. You did it. I'm going to even show you it because you're lying to me right now. And at the end of the day, she didn't do it and he was an idiot. So we've got to be very careful with this new technology. Do not give up your privacy and your rights for so-called safety and security. It never goes well. Keep it here.
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5: 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Great to have you. You're saying it's pronounced cow?
6: Yes.
5: Okay, now we know. We now know. Cow now. All right, so let's try to have him on. Call him. You'd probably be very happy with that whole segment about how to pronounce his name.
6: Yeah, I'm sure he's not busy at all right now.
5: Listen, Joe Pags didn't know how to pronounce your name, but you got any availability tomorrow?
6: Tomorrow Why not? Is Saturday, obviously.
5: We'll do a special show with the leader of the Navy, Cow.
6: You'll be doing the show yourself.
5: Hello? If I'm working, you're working. You know how that works, Sam.
6: Wow.
5: What?
6: I'll be asleep. So
5: wow or cow? 888-941-PAGS, 888-941-7247, joepags.com. We go to Joe, who is in Minnesota. Joe, I love the name. What's on your mind?
7: Thanks, Joe. And actually, my nickname is Joe Bags.
5: Wow.
7: So
5: way to go.
7: Pretty close.
5: Okay.
7: Anyway, I'm calling because your last, you mentioned how pathetic Republicans are and that, we're in leadership. We've got it. We've got it all. I understand it's a thin majority. But it's almost like they don't want to solve certain issues, because if they do, a certain percentage of the public will lose interest, which it seems like they already do. I mean, I'm showing up no matter what, because midterms count, everything counts.
5: Yeah.
7: But, it's kind of like a hook to get people to go in if they've got that one thing that really gets people excited to go into the polls. There's no reason that John Thune is still the leader in the Senate. That's ridiculous. This guy's a joke. They just need to get things done.
5: 100%.
7: It's a no-brainer.
5: Joe, I'm with you. Joe Bags. Joe Pag says, have a good weekend. It's a no-brainer. Without a doubt. 27 senators, that's all you need. You can change over the leadership. And again, you got 53. You can't get 27 to agree to that? Really? I mean, you don't have to worry about people like Susan Collins and Lisa Murkowski and Thom Tillis and everybody else. All you need is 27. I mean, am I missing something? I must be. 888-941-PAGS, 888-941-7247, joepags.com. Mike is in Colorado. Mike, what's on your mind? Hi.
8: Hey, Joe. You're missing it. All you talk show hosts that I listen to are missing it. This is all based on Bible prophecy. The Bible says the nation, the generation that's alive will not die out before the second coming. So figure a generation is an average of 100 years. We got till 2048 max before the second coming, which means this must be the last days. And Bible prophecy says in the last days, the nations, plural, of Israel will not be able to use their strength the way they should or the way they want to, because God has taken away their ability to use their strength because of sin. And this whole thing with politics and social

0: things going on in terrorism. It's punishment from God for sin. And the Bible says that God will take away our gates of protection, which are the borders and the canals. And so these things are going on because we're being punished for sin. And Trump will not get rid of Iranian terrorism, because the Bible says that the only country that's going to deal seriously with Iran will be Assyria, which is today Germany. And Germany
1: I got to stop you. Your entire premise is wrong, because a generation is 20 or 30 years. It's not 100.
0: I'm saying...
1: No, you said it was 100. You said that... No. A generation cannot be 100 years.
0: The second coming has not occurred yet.
1: 100 years is like... 100 years is four or five generations. I love you, Mike. Appreciate you calling in. Again, the premise is... I believe in biblical prophecy. I just think that you read it wrong. Because if you're telling me the 100 years is up now and we're at the end days, people have been saying we're at the end days for thousands of years. They've been predicting the end for thousands and thousands of years. A lot of what you say is true. But if you're basing a generation on 100 years and you think we're now at the end of it, the generation actually ended 80 years ago. And here we still are. Now, I don't want the end days to be coming anytime soon. Some of you want the end days because then you'll be able to sit at the right hand of God. I understand that and I get it. But I don't think we're at the end days any more than we were 200 years ago when they all thought we were then as well. I hear you. Are we being punished for sin? Who knows? What I do know is that I want peace on earth, and I think that God wants that as well. But man, when you start out with something that, which is so easily researched, that a generation isn't that long, I tend to sort of tune out. Appreciate you listening. Keep it here.
2: Joe Pags.
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4: This is Minnesota News Network. I'm John Anderson. A mother is facing charges for allegedly letting her 15-year-old daughter drive, which ended in a deadly crash in Rockford. The incident happened in May when a teen who was driving jumped a curb and struck two women, killing 55-year-old Laura Bashinsky and leaving a second woman severely injured. Police allege that the teen's mother, Charlotte Breton, allowed her daughter to drive the van despite the daughter not having a license. Minnesota has confirmed its first equine case of West Nile virus this year in an unvaccinated 3-year-old horse from Polk County. Minnesota Board of Animal Health says the horse showed weakness and coordination problems, but is improving with veterinary treatment. Officials say West Nile virus is spread by mosquitoes and cannot pass from horses to people or other horses. This is MNN.
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9: Chance of rain tonight. Otherwise, cloudy skies expected. Lows dip down to about 66. Cloudy again tomorrow. Slight chance of thunderstorms. High temperatures reach up to 82. Cloudy skies expected tomorrow night. Slight chance of thunderstorms. Lows around 65. From the Weatherology Weather Center, I'm meteorologist Paul Trombley.
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14: 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All of a sudden, these cameras showed up everywhere. I'm talking about the Flock cameras. You can go to dflock.com and go find out where they are, where you live. Now part two with Alessi Alleman. He's the guy that actually went to the city council. The video went viral because he asked questions and they didn't have very many answers for him. Now part two. Is there an ongoing discussion about the people being able to say, I don't want the Flock camera to surveil me? How do I avoid that? I don't even know where they are, first of all. But how do I avoid that? Can I opt out?
15: So this is, I think, the good news that everyone should be aware of for this, is that with the city council, you are capable. I know a lot of the times people feel like they don't have any power, that their Congress leaders, their senators out in D.C. are making the decisions. They're not going to give them the time.

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0: I mean, this was expected. You read advice to parents columns in magazines like Parent Magazine and Good Housekeeping back in the 1970s and earlier, and you'll hear advice like, if your child isn't walking to school by themselves, they should be. You need to encourage them to do this. It's time, if they're 5 or 6 years old, they should be able to do this. This is what we are. What we see today is absurd. Anybody looking at this from an understanding of the history of children, people looking at this from non-Western cultures, you know, developed nations where the children, believe it or not, are happier than they are here, even though they're much poorer because they're given so much more freedom, would think it's ridiculous. In a country like ours, we're not letting children go out by themselves.
1: The new book that comes out in September is called Restoring Childhood. Professor Peter Gray is our guest for a couple more minutes. We don't have enough time, but let me ask this question. Overscheduling children, instead of going to the park and playing a pickup game of stickball with the other kids who show up at the park, we have select teams. We take the kids in a car and drive them to, you know, 200, 300 miles to go play a select tournament somewhere. Is that also part of the problem?
0: That is absolutely also part of the problem. So what we have to understand is these adult-directed sports and so on are not play. This is not a substitute for play. Children are not learning how to take control of their own lives when they're in that situation. The other thing that I need to say is what I've described so far is just part of the problem of the anxiety and depression. The other part is we are continuously putting children into ever more stressful, competitive, achievement-measured situations. School has become increasingly that way over time. More and more focus on school, more and more belief, you know, kids believing that if they fail a course or they don't get all A's, that their life is going to be ruined. Kids have become extraordinary, especially in the sort of so-called sort of high-achievement schools. Kids have become extraordinarily anxious about their school performance. Similarly, with a lot of these competitive sports, I mean, sports should just be fun. This should be play. But there are a lot of kids stressed out. I've heard of kids who've committed suicide because they lost a sports game. They've realized they're not going to make it to the next level. They felt like they're failures in life. Think what we're doing to kids when we put them in these kinds of stressful situations where we have these high expectations of them that leads them to believe that somehow they're failures as human beings if they don't meet these high expectations.
1: Pretty extraordinary. Peter Gray, I got about a minute. Parents will feel guilty if they let their children out. They'll feel guilty. They feel like a bad parent, right? Society it tells them that if they're not in these competitive sports, if they're not at these high achieving schools, they're somehow a lesser parent.
0: That's why I think it's a societal problem, not just a parent's problem. I've heard this exact same thing from many, many parents. I've heard parents say to me, you know, I know, Peter, or sometimes you'll say Dr. Gray, I know you're right. And I know that my child would be fine and would thrive by going out and playing in the park with his friend without me there. He'd be doing better. He'd be happier. I know you're right, but I can't do it.
1: Yeah,
0: and
1: we gotta leave.
0: I can't do it because people are going to blame me for being a bad parent if I do.
1: Peter Gray, great stuff. We'll have you back later to talk more about it. His new book is called Restoring Childhood. How
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5: This is Minnesota News Network. I'm John Anderson. A mother is facing charges for allegedly letting her 15-year-old daughter drive, which ended in a deadly crash in Rockford. The incident happened in May when a teen who was driving jumped a curb and struck two women, killing 55-year-old Laura Bashinsky and leaving a second woman severely injured. Police allege that the teen's mother, Charlotte Breton, allowed her daughter to drive the van despite the daughter not having a license. Minnesota's confirmed its first equine case of West Nile virus this year in an unvaccinated 3-year-old horse from Polk County. Minnesota Board of Animal Health says the horse showed weakness and coordination problems, but is improving with veterinary treatment. Officials say West Nile virus is spread by mosquitoes and cannot pass from horses to people or other horses. This is MNN.
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10: Chance of rain tonight. Otherwise, cloudy skies expected. Lows dip down to about 66. Cloudy again tomorrow. Slight chance of thunderstorms. High temperatures reach up to 82. Cloudy skies expected tomorrow night. Slight chance of thunderstorms. Lows around 65. From the Weatherology Weather Center, I'm meteorologist Paul Trombley.

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7: Our next guest is Danielle Mateve. She is a mother of a 10-year-old son and a 6-year-old daughter back in 2015, and she gave them permission to walk home from the park. And a funny thing happened in 2015. Danielle Mateve, welcome to America at Night. Thanks for joining us.
8: Thank you so much for having me on.
7: You betcha. All right, so take us back to 2015. Your son was 10 years old at the time. Your daughter was 6 years old. What happened?
8: Exactly like you said, we had the crazy idea that children deserve freedom just like we had, and they're capable of doing simple things like walking home. So we let them walk home from a playground in downtown Silver Spring, where we live, and they were picked up by the police. Somebody called the police, brought them home. We were investigated, and ultimately found guilty of child neglect for that.
7: And what was the sentence? What happened?
8: Well, we ended up fighting it. I mean, first they wanted to come into our house. We refused that because we hadn't done anything wrong. We didn't need to be inspected. They actually went and took the children out of their classrooms and told them, like, tried to scare them. And that's really what made us so upset and why we went to the media, as we thought, this is crazy, that they're trying to control our parenting by scaring our children. And so we were found guilty of child neglect, and then we fought back, and we, you know, got hired lawyers and made a big fuss about it. And thankfully, it got enough national attention that they reconsidered and changed the policies. So now children in Maryland have that freedom, and hopefully children all over the country will as well. So just
7: how long were your children detained, and how long were they taken from you?
8: So it happened twice. The first time the police picked them up, that was in December of 2014. And then again in April of 2015, children were supposed to come home from the playground. This was, you know, almost 6 months later. It was a beautiful day. I said, okay, quiet street, we'll let them walk home. They were picked up again, and that time they were locked in the back of a police car for 2.5 hours, just a block and a half from our home, and then taken to Child Protective Services. So they were, the police, they probably, CPS had them for about 5 or 6 hours. But my son says, even now, he thought at the time, he's never going to see us again. He thought they were literally going to take him away from us, and that was it. That's how scared he was.
7: Yeah, they're probably more traumatized by being in the back of a police car than actually walking home.
8: Oh, I mean, exactly. You know, we say, oh, my gosh, you can't let your children walk home because they might be kidnapped. Okay, well, they were lured into a police car and then kidnapped by CPS. Those are the only dangers they faced in our neighborhood.
7: What happened to the neighborhood? Was there a bit of a controversy? Do you know who called the police on you? What did some of the neighbors say? What was the reaction once this sort of hit the papers?
8: Yeah, I think it was really a stranger. You know, somebody thought they were being a hero by driving by and picking up their cell phone. So the first time, I think it was just somebody

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6: Chance of rain tonight. Otherwise, cloudy skies expected. Lows dip down to about 66. Cloudy again tomorrow. Slight chance of thunderstorms. High temperatures reach up to 82. Cloudy skies expected tomorrow night. Slight chance of thunderstorms. Lows around 65. From the Weatherology Weather Center, I'm meteorologist Paul Frombly.
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22: Coming to you from the heart of the nation, this is America at Night with McGraw-Milhaven.
23: That story, I just keep shaking my head. I just can't believe that somebody would call social services seeing two kids walking home from a park and then arresting the parents for being child neglect because they allow their children to play outside. And that's a true story. They sent me to McClellan's. My Uncle Charlie sent me to a McClellan's to get him a pack of Marlboro Reds. And, take a dollar and buy yourself some baseball cards. And so I walked up to the pharmacy and bought a pack of Parmel. I was a 9-year-old kid. Bought a pack of Parmel Reds for my uncle, and I bought baseball cards. And they didn't ask one question. It was just, sure, kid, here you go. Now, I'm assuming they assumed that I was buying it for a parent or a relative, that I wasn't necessarily going in the back and smoking the Reds myself. But I had to navigate a side street. I had to leave the house, go down two or three blocks, buy it, and then walk back. Right? You're 8, 9 years old. Would you allow your kid to do that today? And if you did, they would call social services on you. Unbelievable story. And that professor. But I, as have as a parent of a six-year-old, I get it. I get it. You do it today, you would feel, you know, you'd have out of my, you know, I'd be white-knuckling it the whole time until she came home. But you got to cut the cord at some point. You got to let them fail. You got to let them fall down. You have to let them skin their knee. You have to, you know, you're not raising a kid. You're raising an adult. It's a great line. Interesting stuff. We can talk about it in hour number three. Stay right there. Our executive director this hour is Alex Henson. Our engineer tonight behind the stick is Richard Good. I'm McGraw-Milhaven. It's Friday night. Thanks for joining us. Thanks for putting up with me. This is America at Night on Westwood One.
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10: From ABC News, I'm Dave Packer. Luigi Mangione has officially pleaded guilty to 2 federal charges in an open court, admitting to killing UnitedHealthcare CEO Brian Thompson in December of 2024. Tears from Thompson's family inside the courtroom, but outside, says ABC's Aaron Katursky.
11: To some, Mangione became a folk hero, the face of their cause. But fewer supporters showed up, a few sobbing in the hallway. Still, as the Thompson family was rushed from the courthouse to a waiting car, chants of America loves Luigi.
10: NYPD Commissioner Jessica Tisch.
12: To those who idolize Luigi Mangione, I say this. Violence is not a cause. Murder is not a message. And a killer is certainly not a hero.
10: A tropical storm on a collision course with the 50th state.
13: Tropical storm Lala in the Pacific is barreling towards Hawaii. On the forecast track, it could become a Category 1 hurricane by Saturday morning as it approaches the Big Island. A hurricane warning is in effect.
10: ABC meteorologist Leslie Lopez in Indonesia. At least 2 people dead and collapsed buildings and homes after a powerful magnitude 7.7 earthquake off the coast. President Trump is denying reports that families of service members aboard the USS Abraham Lincoln are concerned for their loved ones' health and safety. The record deployment at sea now for 9 months, the president asked if that's too long.
14: No. Not nearly long enough.
10: 2 American Airlines planes over Arizona, both with the same call numbers, American Flight 2482. One arriving, the other departing. A very alert air traffic controller calling the respective flights 2484 departure and 2482 arrival, all caught by ATC.com.
15: I'm glad it all worked out there. It could have been disastrous, but I'm glad it all worked out.
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15: Yeah.
10: The FAA investigating. 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
4: Chance of rain tonight. Otherwise, cloudy skies expected. Lows dip down to about 66. Cloudy again tomorrow. Slight chance of thunderstorms. High temperatures reach up to 82. Cloudy skies expected tomorrow night. Slight chance of thunderstorms. Lows around 65. From the Weatherology Weather Center, I'm meteorologist Paul Trombley.
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6: With email and the internet, it's sometimes easy to forget that the plain old telephone was once the hottest thing in communications. But most newspaper reporters found the telephone way too limiting for covering a big story. Enter a clever guy named Ed Bellin. Ed decided there had to be a faster way to get photos direct from the scene of a news story. Sure enough, Ed found a way to transmit photos over a wire. Ed Bellin named the device after himself, the Bellinograph. Wire photos soon became hot, and Ed made a small fortune. Today, most have forgotten about Ed Bellin, because the millions who use his invention every day no longer call it the Bellinograph. Nowadays, it's known as the fax machine. With the Success Journal, I'm Chris Whitting.
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8: This is Minnesota News Network. I'm John Anderson. A mother is facing charges for allegedly letting her 15-year-old daughter drive, which ended in a deadly crash in Rockford. The incident happened in May when a teen who was driving jumped a curb and struck 2 women, killing 55-year-old Laura Bashinsky and leaving a second woman severely injured. Police allege that the teen's mother, Charlotte Breton, allowed her daughter to drive the van despite the daughter not having a license. Minnesota's confirmed its first equine case of West Nile virus this year in an unvaccinated 3-year-old horse from Polk County. Minnesota Board of Animal Health says the horse showed weakness and coordination problems, but is improving with veterinary treatment. Officials say West Nile virus is spread by mosquitoes and cannot pass from horses to people or other horses. This is MNN.
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13: Chance of rain tonight. Otherwise, cloudy skies expected. Lows dip down to about 66. Cloudy again tomorrow. Slight chance of thunderstorms. High temperatures reach up to 82. Cloudy skies expected tomorrow night. Slight chance of thunderstorms. Lows around 65. From the Weatherology Weather Center, I'm meteorologist Paul Frombley.
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18: Hey, man, how you doing? 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
18: No, let's not go there. But as per your recommendation and a little bit off

0: 82. Cloudy skies expected tomorrow night. Slight chance of thunderstorms. Lows around 65. From the Weatherology Weather Center, I'm meteorologist Paul Trombley.
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9: John in Newport, Rhode Island, texts in, "Hey, McGraw, I looked up the Rocky movie you mentioned tonight, just clarifying the name of the movie. Love your show. You are likely thinking of I Play Rocky, an upcoming biographical film from Amazon MGM Studios directed by Peter Farrelly. It stars Anthony Ippopalio as young Sylvester Stallone fighting to write and star in the iconic 1976 boxing movie." That is exactly right. I Play Rocky. That was the... That's the movie we're talking about. It comes out in November, and it's the making of Rocky, and how this down and out actor, who's no one's ever heard of, Matt Dillon, plays his dad. If the movie is anything like the trailer, I mean, I'm going to dress up as Burgess Meredith and go to the midnight showing of this. I mean, that's how excited I am. I'm going to take the day off. I'm going to show up with boxing gloves and my satin boxing shorts. This thing's the real deal. It looks fantastic. And then we're out of time. Then I went to go. I mean, I've been in this Rocky rabbit hole ever since I saw the trailer earlier today, and I can't stop talking about it. Yeah, the movie comes out in November. I Play Rocky. And then Matt was in Philadelphia, so it was a perfect opportunity to talk about the movie. Stay right there. Open phones next hour. Our executive director is Alex Hinton. Our engineer tonight is Richard.
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up to 82. Cloudy skies expected tomorrow night. Slight chance of thunderstorms. Lows around 65. From the Weatherology Weather Center, I'm meteorologist Paul Frombley.

0: 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Here's Chris Whitting.
1: With email and the internet, it's sometimes easy to forget that the plain old telephone was once the hottest thing in communications. But most newspaper reporters found the telephone way too limiting for covering a big story. Enter a clever guy named Ed Bellin. Ed decided there had to be a faster way to get photos direct from the scene of a news story. Sure enough, Ed found a way to transmit photos over a wire. Ed Bellin named the device after himself, the Bellinograph. Wire photos soon became hot, and Ed made a small fortune. Today, most have forgotten about Ed Bellin, because the millions who use his invention every day no longer call it the Bellinograph. Nowadays, it's known as the fax machine. With the Success Journal, I'm Chris Whitting.
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5: Hey, we don't scream, never have, never will. WOW in Omaha checks in. We got first-time caller Tom in Omaha. 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
6: McGraw, you are the Lionel Hampton of talk radio because just like jazz, you're all over the place and nobody understands you. Okay, so here's the deal. Your analogy about the swimming pool or the basketball court compared to tearing down the East Wing is like apples and oranges. Let me give you an example. If I ask you to borrow your car, and you say, sure, but now I keep that car, and I keep it for a year, drive 150,000 miles on it, are you going to just say, well, I said you could borrow my car, okay? Or are you going to call the cops on me for stealing your car? There's a different degrees here of what you can do and can't do. Nobody's complaining about Donald Trump putting gold all over the Oval Office, okay? It's gaudy as hell, but, you know, nobody's complaining about that. They're complaining about tearing down the historic East Wing of our house, the people's house, the White House.
5: Okay, he's tearing it down, but he's also rebuilding it. He's building a more secure bunker underneath. He's updating it. He's making it more more usable for the 21st century. The argument was, hey, you have a state dinner and you've got tarps and tents outside and it rains and people's feet get wet and the women's shoes get stuck in the mud. That's no way to put on a state dinner. So you need a better place. And so the only way to do it was to tear it down and rebuild a new one.
6: No, if you made some valid points there. If that's an argument, those are valid points, then you go to Congress and you get it approved. You get the thing approved through Congress. You don't do it on your own. We do not have kings. We do not have dictators, right? You do it through Congress. There may be very valid reasons for him to do what he's doing, but he doesn't do it unilaterally.
5: I get it. But if it's such sacred ground and such a historic site, did FDR get Congress's approval to put in a pool?
6: I don't know. I don't have time to check with ChatGPT right now, but I'm sure that answer is easily found out.
5: Yeah, okay. No. The answer is no. But he had to destroy.

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0: This is Minnesota News Network. I'm John Anderson. A mother is facing charges for allegedly letting her 15-year-old daughter drive, which ended in a deadly crash in Rockford. The incident happened in May when a teen who was driving jumped a curb and struck two women, killing 55-year-old Laura Bashinsky and leaving a second woman severely injured. Police allege that the teen's mother, Charlotte Breton, allowed her daughter to drive the van despite the daughter not having a license. Minnesota has confirmed its first equine case of West Nile virus this year in an unvaccinated 3-year-old horse from Polk County. Minnesota Board of Animal Health says the horse showed weakness and coordination problems, but is improving with veterinary treatment. Officials say West Nile virus is spread by mosquitoes and cannot pass from horses to people or other horses. This is MNN.
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5: Chance of rain tonight. Otherwise, cloudy skies expected. Lows dip down to about 66. Cloudy again tomorrow. Slight chance of thunderstorms. High temperatures reach up to 82. Cloudy skies expected tomorrow night. Slight chance of thunderstorms. Lows around 65. From the Weatherology Weather Center, I'm meteorologist Paul Trombley.
6: All right, text line is alive and well. This is from New York. Hey, McGraw, it's Stefan in Utica, New York. When are you going to interview Daryl Strawberry? I'm a big Mets fan. Ask him about the 86 Mets team that won it all, which was, 40 years ago? Right? Is that possible, 40 years ago? 40 years ago. We're going to interview Daryl Strawberry on August 24th. August 24th, he has a new book out. And so, yeah, he'll be on the air August 24th. Washington checks in. You're right. This guy is nuts. Illinois checks in. I love Donald Trump, but I hate what is happening to his mind that is making him somewhat delusional concerning how the average American is doing financially and his stand on how Iran has no more power to obstruct the Strait of Hormuz. Washington State checks in. Truman added a balcony. Yeah, the Truman balcony. To the outside, and with Congress's approval and purse strings, rebuilt the entire house after gutting it due to needed repairs. Good point. Let's go to Richard in Connecticut. Richard, you're on America at Night. Thanks for calling.
7: Yeah, McGraw, thanks for taking my call. Gosh, I don't know where to begin. So my wife's a registered nurse years ago. She was exposed to some chemicals, and I've taken her all over the country. A few years ago, she had another exposure. We had exposure to mold. She developed a polyneuropathy, and it's terrible. And she's lost a lot of weight. She's not able to eat. But the thing is, we're falling through the cracks. We've been looking for environmentally safe housing, and we just can't afford it. And I'm caring for her 24/7. We missed the birth of our four grandchildren. We haven't been able to visit them because they're out of state. And again, like I said, we've fallen through the cracks. People out there, life is short, and there's so many things that we hear people complaining about, and it's like, gosh, you should be thankful for what you have, because your health number is the number one thing. You lose your health, wealth doesn't matter, but finances, that's our downfall right now. Like I said, I've taken it all over the country. There's not a whole lot they can

0: once the hottest thing in communications. But most newspaper reporters found the telephone way too limiting for covering a big story. Enter a clever guy named Ed Bellin. Ed decided there had to be a faster way to get photos direct from the scene of a news story. Sure enough, Ed found a way to transmit photos over a wire. Ed Bellin named the device after himself, the Bellinograph. Wire photos soon became hot, and Ed made a small fortune. Today, most have forgotten about Ed Bellin, because the millions who use his invention every day no longer call it the Bellinograph. Nowadays, it's known as the fax machine. With the Success Journal, I'm Chris Whitting.
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0: We are Red Eye Radio. He is Eric Carly, and I'm Gary McNamara. So really, yesterday, the consensus that I saw on social media, which, again, is the absolute truth.
1: Yeah.
0: There's nothing that is more truthful than the consensus on social media.
1: No, it's 100% accurate.
0: That was AOC's introduction to running for president of the United States.
1: I think it was a great observation, because I saw the clips, too, and I just thought, blah, blah, blah. And you can't. And shame on us.
0: Yes, I mean, I felt that way.
1: But here's the problem with the way it goes, you know, and what we do is someone like AOC at some point just becomes a cartoon character. You know what I mean?
0: She's like the guy in Office Space.
1: Yeah.
0: You know, the way, hey, whatever his name, he's useless.
1: Yeah,
0: remember
1: right.
0: Remember when, what's his name says that?
1: Yeah.
0: What's his name? I can't think of his name now.
1: Yeah.
0: The boss's name. What's the boss's
1: right.
0: name?
1: I don't know. Gary Cole.
0: Yeah, Gary Cole.
1: Yeah.
0: He's useless. Jeez.
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4: With email and the internet, it's sometimes easy to forget that the plain old telephone was once the hottest thing in communications. But most newspaper reporters found the telephone way too limiting for covering a big story. Enter a clever guy named Ed Bellin. Ed decided there had to be a faster way to get photos direct from the scene of a news story. Sure enough, Ed found a way to transmit photos over a wire. Ed Bellin named the device after himself, the Bellinograph. Wire photos soon became hot, and Ed made a small fortune. Today, most have forgotten about Ed Bellin, because the millions who use his invention every day no longer call it the Bellinograph. Nowadays, it's known as the fax machine. With the Success Journal, I'm Chris Whitting.
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11: Slight chance of rain overnight. Otherwise, cloudy skies expected. Lows dip down to about 66. Overcast skies again Saturday. Slight chance of thunderstorms. Daytime highs approaching 82. Slight chance for storms Saturday night. Lows dip down to about 65. Overcast. From the Weatherology Weather Center, I'm meteorologist Paul Frombley.

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0: Las Vegas was built for stars. And on August 22nd, two of boxing's biggest take center stage. Rolly Romero never follows the script.
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1: 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I'm going all in.
0: It's time to put up or shut up. Rolly Romero versus Teofimo Lopez. August 22nd.
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3: Mainly cloudy skies overnight with a slight chance of rain showers. Lows dip down to about 66. Mainly cloudy skies again Saturday. Slight chance of thunderstorms. Daytime highs approaching 82. Overcast skies Saturday night. Chance of thunderstorms. Lows dip down to about 68. From the Weatherology Weather Center, I'm meteorologist Paul Trombley.

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4: We are on our radio. 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I'm Gary McNamara. The Republican Party and the Democratic Party are becoming similar. Ooh, wait a minute. It was something that I read yesterday.
5: Yeah.
4: A columnist talking about, in fact, having threads throughout the day on how similar they are becoming. 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Stephen A. Smith on the WNBA.
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4: 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By the way.
5: Yes.
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15: Mainly cloudy skies overnight with a slight chance of rain showers. Lows dip down to about 66. Mainly cloudy skies again Saturday. Slight chance of thunderstorms. Daytime highs approaching 82. Overcast skies Saturday night. Chance of thunderstorms. Lows dip down to about 68. From the Weatherology Weather Center, I'm meteorologist Paul Frombley.
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0: We are Red Eye Radio. He is Eric Carley, and I'm Gary McNamara. Welcome, and good morning. Thanks for being here. I'm sorry, I just looked at the Babylon Bee.
1: Yeah, what do you got?
0: Inspired by AOC, James Tallarico also likes to have his eggs frozen.
1: Oh my gosh!
0: Did you see the picture of Waltz, Tim Waltz, golfing yesterday?
1: No. Yeah.

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3: Mainly cloudy skies overnight with a slight chance of rain showers. Lows dip down to about 66. Mainly cloudy skies again Saturday. Slight chance of thunderstorms. Daytime highs approaching 82. Overcast skies Saturday night. Chance of thunderstorms. Lows dip down to about 68. From the Weatherology Weather Center, I'm meteorologist Paul Frombley.

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1: Hi.
0: But as Senator Tom Cotton wrote yesterday about the WNBA, Enes Kanter playing in the WNBA would be comical, except it's a reminder. And this is true. Mm-hmm. We've pointed this out many times before.
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1: 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But how does the far left even defend what they're doing anymore? They can't. It's insane.
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6: Mainly cloudy skies overnight with a slight chance of rain showers. Lows dip down to about 66. Mainly cloudy skies again Saturday. Slight chance of thunderstorms. Daytime highs approaching 82. Overcast skies Saturday night. Chance of thunderstorms. Lows dip down to about 68. From the Weatherology Weather Center, I'm meteorologist Paul Trombley.

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1: Hi, this is John Resnick. 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
4: We are Red Eye Radio. He is Eric Carlin. I'm Gary McNamara. All right, my favorite headline on the Babylon Bee, though, was,
5: yeah,
4: I didn't mention all of them when I mentioned a couple of before. Supervisor calls for 4-hour meeting to discuss why work is not getting done.
5: That is so funny because it's true.
4: You know the best thing about this job now?
5: What?
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7: Slight chance of rain showers overnight. Otherwise, overcast. Lows around 66. Cloudy skies expected again Saturday. Slight chance of thunderstorms. Daytime highs approaching 82. Chance of thunderstorms Saturday night. Lows level off around 68. Cloudy skies. From the Weatherology Weather Center, I'm meteorologist Paul Trombley.

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0: We are Red Eye Radio. He is Eric Harley, and I'm Gary McNamara. So really, yesterday, the consensus that I saw on social media, which, again, is the absolute truth.
1: Yeah.
0: There's nothing that is more truthful than the consensus on social media.
1: No, it's 100% accurate.
0: That was AOC's introduction to running for president of the United States.
1: I think it was a great observation, because I saw the clips, too, and I just thought, blah, blah, blah. And shame on us.
0: Yes, I mean, I felt that way.
1: But here's the problem with the way it goes, you know, and what we do is someone like AOC at some point just becomes a cartoon character. You know what I mean?
0: She's like the guy in Office Space.
1: Yeah.
0: You know, the way, whatever his name, he's useless.
1: Yeah. Right.
0: Remember when, what's his name, says that?
1: Yeah.
0: What's his name? I can't think of his name now.
1: Yeah.
0: What's the boss's name?
1: I don't know. Gary Cole? Gary Cole?
0: Yeah, Gary Cole.
1: Yeah.
0: He's useless.
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12: And he is Eric Harley and I'm Gary McNamara. 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
9: We are on our radio. 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I'm Gary McNamara. The Republican Party and the Democratic Party are becoming similar. Ooh, wait a minute. Oh, huh? 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
10: Yeah.
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9: 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By the way.
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0: Sunshine mixed with clouds at times tomorrow. Highs level off around 80. From the Weatherology Weather Center, I'm meteorologist Paul Trombley.
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3: Daytime highs approaching 82 today under overcast skies with a slight chance of thunderstorms. Cloudy skies expected again tonight. Chance of thunderstorms. Lows dip down to about 68. Sunshine mixed with clouds at times tomorrow. Highs level off around 80. From the Weatherology Weather Center, I'm meteorologist Paul Trombley.
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13: Ready for the weekend? 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
14: Glad you could be with us. Many Americans treat every product, service, and experience they buy like a research project. But Emily Stewart, senior correspondent at Business Insider, says our obsession with online recommendations is ruining our vacations, homes, and nights out. Emily, take us through it.
15: Yeah, I mean, I think a lot of people have had this experience, right? That you're like, I'm going to go to dinner. And you start looking at all the options. There's a lot of options. You start looking at the reviews. And suddenly you realize that you've spent an hour and a half trying to figure out where you're going to get, like, pizza on a Tuesday night. And, like, do you need the best pizza? Like, probably not. And so, basically, the idea of this was, like, we are kind of encouraged by way of having so many choices and so many opinions about those choices to kind of really try and maximize our lives and seek out the best at every turn. And, you know, the question I think I had is, are we kind of making ourselves miserable in this kind of impossible and often kind of fruitless quest?
14: Yeah. Talk about the guy you spoke to at the beginning of your piece, this James Hardaway. He's thorough, if we can use that word, it seems.
15: Yeah, you know, he told me he's kind of like the reviews guy among his family and friends. You know, before every decision, he looks at Wirecutter, he looks at Consumer Reports, he goes to Yelp, he goes

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4: From ABC News, I'm Chuck Sievertson. Breaking news, Virginia State University is on lockdown as they investigate a shooting on campus earlier today. The severity of the shooting not immediately clear, but university officials in a post to social media say there were several suspects and victims shot, no injuries appearing to be life-threatening. Lifeguards have been making rescues in rough surf off Hawaiian Islands, and ABC News forecaster Leslie Lopez tells why.
5: Tropical storm Lala in the Pacific is barreling towards Hawaii. On the forecast track, it could become a Category 1 hurricane by Saturday morning as it approaches the Big Island. A hurricane warning is in effect. And hurricane force gusts, dangerous surf are the biggest threat, along with 2 feet of rainfall right through the weekend.
4: The Red Cross says it's mobilizing staff and volunteers in case evacuation shelters would be needed. One location preparing is Inspire Church, says Pastor Clint Chinnan.
6: We were able to provide beddings, food, shelter, not just for our people, but for their pets.
4: All of Indiana under a state of emergency following a storm that dropped several inches of rain. On the scene, ABC's Alex Perez.
7: Here in Anderson, Indiana, this area is still completely underwater.
8: The water is halfway up the garage.
7: We met Joan Reed as she still can't get to her rental property. Her son Elliot has been kayaking down the street to check on it and work on getting some of that water out.
8: I'm sure everything in there is going to be ruined.
7: Some parts of the Midwest got more than a foot of rain this week, and unfortunately, many areas are bracing for even more as we head into the weekend.
4: Magnitude 7.7 earthquake struck off the coast of Indonesia early today, killing at least 38 people, injuring over a dozen others, and collapsing buildings like this one. An oil tanker owned by Abu Dhabi's government was attacked today in the Strait of Hormuz, says state media. Iran-backed Houthi rebels attacked a Red Sea port. In southern Lebanon, 7 people killed in an Israeli air attack. You're listening to ABC News.
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4: Action after a deadly military chopper crash. ABC's Jay O'Brien.
13: We've learned the Army has ordered a temporary grounding of all Apache helicopter training flights after that fatal crash this Wednesday near Fort Hood, Texas. Apache helicopters have a higher rate of incidents compared to other aircraft, but it's unclear exactly what caused this week's crash. And the Army saying Apache training flights will remain grounded until it has a better sense of exactly what went wrong here.
4: Helicopter crash happened during a maintenance test flight. It crashed, burst into flames, and ignited a grass fire. 5 victims plus a suspected gunman are dead and another person in critical condition following a shooting in Missaukee County, Michigan. State Police Lieutenant Ashley Miller.
14: We're going to conduct a thorough investigation, and we want to make sure to keep our community members up to date on our current situation and what we're, discovering throughout this process.

0: Las Vegas was built for stars. And on August 22nd, two of boxing's biggest take center stage. Rolly Romero never follows the script.
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0: Teofimo Lopez has never needed one.
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0: But with world championship gold on the line, can they back it?
1: Teo, I'm here. I'm going all in.
0: It's time to put up or shut up. Rolly Romero versus Teofimo Lopez. August 22nd.
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4: Daytime highs approaching 82 today under overcast skies with a slight chance of thunderstorms. Cloudy skies expected again tonight. Chance of thunderstorms. Lows dip down to about 68. Sunshine mixed with clouds at times tomorrow. Highs level off around 80. From the Weatherology Weather Center, I'm meteorologist Paul Trombley.

0: Las Vegas was built for stars. And on August 22nd, two of boxing's biggest take center stage. Rolly Romero never follows the script.
1: This is my game.
0: Teofimo Lopez has never needed one.
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0: For years, they've had plenty to say.
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0: But with world championship gold on the line, can they back it?
1: Teo, I'm here. I'm going all in.
0: It's time to put up or shut up. Rolly Romero versus Teofimo Lopez. August 22nd.
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10: And we continue with Our American Stories and the story of Emma Gatewood, the first woman to hike the Appalachian Trail all the way through. And she just happened to be 67 years old when she did it. And here to continue the story is author Ben Montgomery, along with Emma Gatewood's youngest daughter, Lucy Gatewood Seeds. Let's pick up where we last left off.
11: So she set off first from Maine in 1954 and didn't make it very far. She got lost only within 100 miles from Mount Katahdin, which was the northern terminus at the time. And she thought she was gonna die. She had this experience where she couldn't find the trail. She had run out of food. She had broken her glasses. One of those terrible black flies had bitten her on the eye, which was all swollen. And she thought, well, if I'm gonna die, this is as good a place as any. And she laid down on a rock and was just ready to waste away, I guess. And decided, you know what, I'm gonna give it one more shot and try to find the trail again. She got up and made it back to the trail and found her way back to Rainbow Camp, which is one of the fish camps that she had walked through before. And there were some men out there, some of the park rangers at Baxter State Park, who saw her coming and they were like,
12: you're too old to be doing this. You need to go home.
11: So she did, sort of defeated. She planned to hike 2,050 miles and she had made it less than 50. And so she started putting things together for another attempt. She wasn't done with the trail. The trail wasn't done with her yet. And that's when, 1955, she told her children she was going on a walk. And when they heard from her again, she had dropped a postcard in the mail at Roanoke, Virginia, saying, by walk, I mean I'm hiking the Appalachian Trail. So that was the first many of them knew that she was on this quest.
12: And so she had a trail guide, and she had foodstuffs, and she had changes of clothes, and she had tools, and I don't know what all she did carry, but she didn't get very far until she realized that she couldn't carry a 50-pound pack on her back. So she took out a half of that and sent it home. And then each time that she hiked, she would pare it down until she got down to about an 18-pound pack that she carried. And she decided to start a month earlier in April. But she flew to Georgia and started at Mount Oglethorpe, which is where the original trail started.
11: She brought with her not much. She had a shower curtain to keep the rain off, and she slept under that occasionally. She had an army blanket for warmth. She had a gingham dress that she could shake out in the event she had to pass through a town because she wanted to look proper, and occasionally carried some foodstuffs, dried milk, raisins, peanuts, but she was not prepared for what she faced on the trail, which often was swollen creeks and rivers, improperly blazed trails. She got lost a number of times.

0: And then she stitched together a third, what they call section hike, the Appalachian Trail, where she had done the entirety of the trail, but at different times. And she finished that in 1964. So that made her the first person to ever walk the entirety of the Appalachian Trail three times, which is a record she still holds.
1: I've been asked about our reaction, the children's reaction to her hiking the trail. Did we worry? No. Mama always took care of herself. We know she was independent. We knew she would do what she was capable and able to do. And so there was nothing to worry about.
2: And a terrific job on the production, editing, and storytelling by our own Greg Hengler and Reagan Habib. And what a story about resilience. And my goodness, when the daughter was asked whether she worried about her mom hiking the trail alone, which, by the way, she did three times. Did we worry? No. Mama always knew how to take care of herself. The story of Emma Gatewood and the story of resiliency and triumph over adversity here on Our American Stories.

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4: Daytime highs approaching 82 today under overcast skies with a slight chance of thunderstorms. Cloudy skies expected again tonight. Chance of thunderstorms. Lows dip down to about 68. Sunshine mixed with clouds at times tomorrow. Highs level off around 80. From the Weatherology Weather Center, I'm meteorologist Paul Frombley.
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12: This is Lee Habib, and this is Our American Stories, and we tell stories about everything here on this show, including your stories. 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They are some of our favorites. Up next, the story of intriguing, bizarre, and even curious phrases that we use each and every day in the English language. Here's Andrew Thompson.
13: Back to square one is an expression that I've always found interesting. When someone says, you know, we're back to square one in this project where you've got to start back at the beginning. It began in the 1930s in Britain in soccer matches that were broadcast on the radio. The Radio Times was a famous magazine there, and they published a numbered grid system which divided the soccer field into eight rectangles. And this allowed commentators to describe to listeners exactly where the ball was at any time in reference to this grid system. Square one was the goalkeeper, so whenever the ball was passed back to him, the play was going to resume again, and it was referred to as being back to square one. Back to the drawing board is similar to back to square one, although it began in America in 1941 in the New Yorker magazine. Back to the drawing board obviously means we need to start again. A drawing board is an architect's or drafter's table that they use to prepare designs on. But in the New Yorker magazine in 1941, was during World War II, and an artist called Peter Arno drew a picture of military personnel running towards a plane that had just crashed. And there's a man in a suit holding a set of plans under his arm, walking away from the crash. And the caption reads, "Well, back to the old drawing board." And the expression became widespread straight after that. Baker's dozen is an expression that means 13 as opposed to 12. And it's got an interesting origin. It dates all the way back to the 13th century in England when King Henry III introduced a law that regulated the price of bread based on the price of wheat. This was to stop bakers from selling underweight loaves of bread, which they were said to do at the time.

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3: 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Here's Chris Whitting.
4: With email and the internet, it's sometimes easy to forget that the plain old telephone was once the hottest thing in communications. But most newspaper reporters found the telephone way too limiting for covering a big story. Enter a clever guy named Ed Bellin. Ed decided there had to be a faster way to get photos direct from the scene of a news story. Sure enough, Ed found a way to transmit photos over a wire. Ed Bellin named the device after himself, the Bellinograph. Wire photos soon became hot, and Ed made a small fortune. Today, most have forgotten about Ed Bellin, because the millions who use his invention every day no longer call it the Bellinograph. Nowadays, it's known as the fax machine. With the Success Journal, I'm Chris Whitting.
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15: 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You can check out their wonderful curriculum on American history at mybri.org. Take it away, Kalia.
16: September 1862. A 40-year-old woman and her team of mules pushed tirelessly through the night. It may have seemed out of the ordinary at the time for a middle-aged woman to be heading directly into the teeth of a pending conflict, but Clara Barton was no ordinary woman. Not by any stretch of the imagination. The clash would finally come near Antietam Creek in Maryland, pitting some 87,000 Union soldiers against 45,000 Confederates. By the time the smoke cleared, some 12,410 Union troops and 10,337 Confederates would lay either dead or wounded. The Battle of Antietam would go down in history as the single bloodiest day of the Civil War, and Barton would earn the nickname the Angel of the Battlefield. Antietam was just the latest example of Barton's selfless, dogged determination and the deep sense of responsibility she felt toward others. Traits that can be traced back to her earliest roots. Clara Barton was born in rural North Oxford, Massachusetts on Christmas Day, 1821, to Sarah Stone Barton and Captain Stephen Barton, who had served in the military. Both her parents were abolitionists and instilled in young Clara the same virtues of patriotism and duty that her father had carried with him to the then rough and wild Northwest Territories during his military career. It didn't take long for those virtues to start showing themselves in action. When her brother David fell during a barn raising and suffered a serious head injury, he became Clara's first patient. She watched as doctors treated him and took notes. She learned the basics of giving prescription medicine and the antiquated treatment of bloodletting, applying leeches to the skin to remove bad blood. 10-year-old Clara would care for David for 2 full years, rather than attending school, until he made a miraculous recovery. Writing of the experience, she'd state, "I thought my position the most natural thing in the world. I almost forgot that there was an outside to the house." The experience had caused Clara to turn inward, and by all accounts, she was shy to a fault in her early years. Her parents enrolled her in a boarding school for high school, a stay-away school as they were known. She received her certificate to teach at the age of 17, and by 1850, she'd opened her own school. Clara Barton's life seemed to be set out for her by this point, until she was denied a promotion to become a principal. While it was certainly a setback, what happened next would change her life and the world forever. In 1855, Clara Barton moved to Washington, D.C. to begin work at the U.S. Patent Office. It'd be the first time in American history that a woman received a truly meaningful clerkship, in the federal government and

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2: Slight chance of thunderstorms today. Otherwise, cloudy skies expected. High temperatures reach up to 82. Cloudy skies expected again tonight. Chance of thunderstorms. Lows level off around 68. Daytime highs approaching 80 tomorrow. A blend of clouds and sun. From the Weatherology Weather Center, I'm meteorologist Paul Trombley.

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4: Slight chance of thunderstorms today. Otherwise, cloudy skies expected. High temperatures reach up to 82. Cloudy skies expected again tonight. Chance of thunderstorms. Lows level off around 68. Daytime highs approaching 80 tomorrow. A blend of clouds and sun. From the Weatherology Weather Center, I'm meteorologist Paul Trombley.
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0: He is enormously successful in raising money and in bulking up the student body to the point that by the time of his death in 1870, he has made Washington College an educational powerhouse on a par with the University of Virginia. Those last 5 years of his life were really the most successful years of his life. And curiously, he shocked one student when he said, "The great mistake of my life was taking a military education." In other words, I should have been doing something like this all of my life. So Robert E. Lee then, who had suffered over the years increasingly from heart trouble, heart attacks, finally succumbs to a stroke and a heart attack and dies on October 12, 1870, and is buried there on the campus of the college, which then renames itself as Washington and Lee University.
1: And a terrific job on the editing by our own Monty Montgomery, and a special thanks to the Bill of Rights Institute for allowing us to use this phenomenal audio, which was originally a part of their Scholar Talk series. And of course, a special thanks to Dr. Alan Gelzo for all of his work on the Civil War and that period. There's simply no one better. A short history of Robert E. Lee here on Our American Stories.

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7: This is Lee Habib, and this is Our American Stories. In 2024, we took a trip to Dallas, Texas, and stumbled upon an amazing story of reconciliation, faith, and resilience. It was our good friends at the Sumner's Foundation who actually told us about it. Let's get into the story of the White Rock Chapel. Here to start us off is Donald Wesson. Here also to tell the story is an historian, Judith Segura. Let's start things off with Donald.
8: So you ask, what was the motivation for my family to get involved? My son had discovered this church in receivership. So he came to my wife and I and said, Dad, there are a number of individuals vying to buy what was a very valuable piece of land, a corner lot in a neighborhood of multi-million dollar houses, and knock it down, and this would be a tragedy. So I asked him what he had learned, and the story that he had learned was something that needs to be touted.

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1: Slight chance of thunderstorms
2: today.
1: Otherwise, cloudy skies expected. High temperatures reach up to 82. Cloudy skies expected again tonight. Chance of thunderstorms. Lows level off around 68. Daytime highs approaching 80 tomorrow. A blend of clouds and sun. From the Weatherology Weather Center, I'm meteorologist Paul Trombley.
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4: Good morning. It's time for Saturday Morning Farm Time here on the Linder Farm Network with Corey Hargith, farm broadcaster, Linder Farm Network meteorologist. I'm Linda Brecky. Good morning, Corey.
5: Linda, good morning.
4: How does our weekend look as far as some of these? I see some scattered showers on the radar map at this hour. How does it look for the rest of the day and tomorrow?
5: Yeah, so we'll deal with these scattered rain showers here this morning, but overall, I don't think they're going to produce a whole lot of that much needed moisture for us. And we get a little bit of a break here as we go through the heart of the day, I guess we say before. Later this afternoon into tonight, we'll see a few more rain showers, but then we'll start to dry things out even more, I guess, going into Sunday and Monday. But if you haven't stepped outside yet this morning, extremely humid across the area once again and very warm as well. Temperatures already upper 60s to lower 70s, and we're getting those points not that far behind, and we're going to have that humidity even higher as we go into the afternoon as well.
4: And Illinois and Indiana, they've had the rain here over the last few days, haven't they? Especially Indiana.
5: Yeah, I've seen a lot of images of some very severe flooding coming to parts of Indiana. And, you know, we see that a lot this time of year where you get the area that need the rain and can't get it, but then those end up getting way more than it can handle.
4: And coming up on Monday, the start of the Pro Farmer Crop Tour will have reports. Will be interesting to hear what they have to say about some of these areas in the Corn Belt. And we'll be back. We have the Saturday edition of Ag PhD coming up in just a moment.
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8: 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Whether we're talking cuts or getting better efficiency out of the fertilizer you apply, changes could be in order for next season. We'll discuss it on today's Ag PhD radio update.
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8: Should you ban your fertilizer rather than broadcast it? Many studies, including our own, have shown that in the short term, you can apply roughly one-third less N and K if you ban it rather than broadcast. Granted, the crop is still going to remove the same amount, so if you don't apply at least as much of what's going to be removed from your soil, you'll be falling behind. But if that gets through this year, it's certainly an option. If you're going to ban, just be careful about where exactly you're placing the fertilizer. Too much, too close to the seed or young seedling,

0: can be harmful. On the other hand, banding's great because there's less tie-up in the short term and there's a far better chance that your crop's roots will run into that fertilizer and absorb more in year one. When you broadcast fertilizer, that's a way to build soil for the long term. But with P and K, there's an extremely high chance your crop will not find or be able to use much of that fertility in year one or even in year two. If next year's a quick one for you and you need to use whatever you apply, band your fertilizer, broadcast it. I have three other suggestions for you if you want to cut your fertilizer bill for next year or at least get more with your fertilizer use. Stay tuned.
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0: Soil testing costs a little bit of money. 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I can't tell you how many times we've found much more nitrogen in our fields than we're expecting, and that saved us a pile of money on nitrogen. A nitrate-only test costs around $5. Another way to only spend on what you need is with Verify, the software program that can take your yield from last year, this year, or the two together and give you and your fertilizer dealer a variable rate application map for any equipment brand. That way, if you have areas where lots of yield came off, you could put lots of fertilizer back. Where you had low yields, less fertilizer gets applied. There's no other system and no other way that we know of that allows you to apply exactly what you removed with a variable rate across each field. Finally, when it comes to dry P and K, neither is instantly available. In our experience with potash, it may be 3 years before the product's fully broken down in dry, heavy soils. Our advice is to always use at least a little bit of low-salt liquid fertilizer. That will be quick uptake and get your crop off to a good early start. Fertilizer may be expensive, but if you use it wisely, it should still be able to give you a good return on investment. With today's Ag HD Radio Update, I'm Darren Hefty.
7: Good morning. This is Saturday Morning Farm Time on the Linder Farm Network. At the close of trade yesterday, corn futures were higher. September 459, that was up 11. And December 483 and a quarter, up 11 and a quarter. September soybeans 1177 and three quarters and up 11 and three quarters. November 1192 and a half, up 10 and a quarter. And January 1207 and three quarters, up 10 cents. September Chicago wheat 674 and three quarters, up 22. September Minneapolis 678 and a quarter, up 9 cents. Live cattle yesterday lower. August 223.62 down 260, and October 218.87 down 117. September feeder cattle 334.55 down 265. October lean hogs 81.75 down 37, and December down 62. Corn, soybeans, and wheat higher yesterday. Steve Witt, Van Onen Company, Alexandria, comments on the trade.
8: Yeah, this was really almost a repeat of Wednesday, although corn didn't quite catch up to what the wheat was doing. We had that Kansas City in spring and Chicago wheat all closing up considerable. Kansas City was actually up 33 cents, but we did have corn close a little higher than we did on Wednesday. East corn is up 11 and a quarter to 483 and a quarter. So a really solid close. Looked like all momentum was lost yesterday, and we came back with a vengeance today. You look over the corn or the soybean market, very similar situation there. That NOVE contract up 10 and a quarter day, settled at 11.92 and a half. So a good close there as well. So corn up 11 today, beans up 5.5 in that front contract. For the week, corn was up 20 cents, bean up 17 and a quarter cents. So a real impressive week for the grains. It'll be interesting to see if we get some follow through next week, what kind of news we get out of the Ukraine situation. And obviously on Monday, the Pro Farmer Crop Tour starts. So, you know, love it or hate it, there's going to be a lot of information that comes from that. The western leg being dry and eastern leg being a little bit more wet. We'll see if how they react to that information.
7: Live cattle and feeder cattle were lower yesterday, but they did finish the day well off their session.

0: and lows, especially for feeders.
1: Yeah, pretty good recovery. Like you said, at one point, feeders were down $8. We had the live cattle down $4 to $5, a pretty solid recovery there, only down $2.60. When you look at the four-month contracts for August, which is coming into expiration, but down $2.60, not a bad recovery. You look at the feeders, they come in here, they were down $2 today, and the hogs were only down 7.5 cents. But on the week, feeders were down for $10, actually 10.82 and a half. Lives were down $8. You had a cash market that has softened a little bit. When we had near 240 last week, we're down in that 227, 228, 230 range this week. The dress trade off equally as much, so $5 to $6 at least. A lot of information coming at us, but when the grains are higher, we're keeping pressure on these feeder cattle. And it looks like after trading into some new recent lows, it looks like it was all the solid recovery. We might have to retest those lows next week if we can recover out of this thing. And like I said this morning, this cash market for hogs is just really struggling. If you look at overall, just net export or exports either, you had 36,000 metric ton sales, which was up 33% from the previous week for hogs, 29% from the four-week average. Mexico, a big buyer in here. Obviously, that's supportive. But when the domestic demand is as soft as it's been, it's really hard to get some momentum. Beef, 14.4 million metric ton, that was up. Down, I should say, from last week, but up slightly from the four-week average. But we're really not dependent on the beef export right now. As much as anything, we've got some imported beef, and the demand is definitely softened, and that cash is a little weak. That's going to be a concern moving forward.
0: Steve Witt, Van Onen Company, Alexandria. Well, fertilizer prices are expected to remain above pre-Iran war levels through 2028, although they have retreated from historic highs seen at the start of the war, according to a new report from the Kobe Knowledge Exchange. Keith Atka is farm supply and biofuels economist with Cobank.
2: Forward to 2027 and beyond, unfortunately, it looks like some of these higher fertilizer prices are going to be with us for a little bit longer than I'm sure a lot of farmers want. We came into the spring and summertime, I think we got through the spring fertilizer season really good. The Iran conflict added definitely some additional price pressure higher, but we had most of what we needed for spring in place. So now as we look towards the next crop year, some of that was already being priced during the summer, and with summer fill, some of it will go through the fall as ag retailers are working with trying to secure those supplies and getting those priced with farmers. But unfortunately, those look elevated, not for just 2027, but maybe into 2028. I think one good coming out of this, I think some of those early projections that we saw this spring, how high prices could go, some of those were softened a little bit. And even the urea market, we actually saw that market lower than what it was prior to the conflict. So we've seen a little bit of settling there, but bottom line, high prices are here to stay. Unfortunately, some of this was already headed up even before the Iran conflict.
0: Jack Fatka with Cobank. And Corey Hargith back again. Corey, you were at a very interesting Pioneer Corteva event recently.
3: Yeah, a couple of weeks ago, they had their annual summer media field day at their headquarters in central Iowa. And Pioneer, part of it was to help celebrate 100 years of continuing to grow agriculture, with one of the big changes of the last century being the development of corn with Pioneer Global Breeding Alliance's lead, Dave Bubeck, saying it all started with some curiosity well before the company itself was founded.
0: We'll hear more from Dave Bubeck. We'll be back with more in just a moment.
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1: Pioneer is celebrating 100 years this year of continuing to grow agriculture. One of the big changes over the last century is the development of corn, with Pioneer Global Breeding Alliance's Lee Dubuque saying it all started with some curiosity well before the company itself was founded.
2: There was actually some public research effort made on heterosis and hybrid vigor, what it would be like performance if we went to hybrid corn. Corn is known as an open pollinated. It's very highly cross-pollinated naturally. And so everybody at the time before hybrid were using open pollinated land races. And so they would just cross-pollinate and they would save seed. And for Pioneer history, what Henry Wallace discovered, and he was the corporate founder of Pioneer Hybrid, He discovered that if you made two crosses between two inbreds or between two hopefully unrelated varieties, that you the outcome was hybrid vigor. So he started entering into hybrid yield or into corn yield tests, ear contests, and started winning some of these competitions. That was the very beginning.
1: And while there have been a number of big developments in corn since Pioneer founded, Bubeck says one of the more stout-worthy advancements came in the early 1970s.
2: 1971 was a hybrid named 3780 came out, and that was actually the very first single-cross hybrid that Pioneer brand really dominated in performance. And you know, it had two inbred parents. Prior to that time, the parents of hybrids, there were always, originally there were four crosses. There were actually four parents involved to make hybrid seed. And then eventually the inbreds got enough that there were three inbred parents, two females and one on the male side. And then those improved over time to the late 50s, 1960s, to the point where the inbreds were good enough that you could, in a cost-effective way, actually produce hybrid seed and create single cross hybrids.
1: And from there, the rollout of GMO traits that were originally worked on in the mid-90s, but didn't really take off until about a decade later.
2: The first GMO traits were commercialized in 1996, and it was the very first ones in corn were for insect control. So they were proteins that were from a soil-borne bacterium, and the crystalline proteins would be efficacious against a lot of lepidopteran insects, so caterpillar insects like European corn borer. So really changed the game for plant breeding in the seed product development world. Shortly after that came herbicide-resistant traits. So the combination of insect resistance and herbicide resistance has been huge. Now we're literally 30 years of that from a commercialization standpoint, 1996 to 2026. So almost a third of Pioneer's lifetime of 100 years, we've now had GMO traits as well in the U.S.
3: The new beneficial ownership information final rule announced this week by the U.S. Treasury Department removes the burden of reporting ownership details to the federal government. The American Farm Bureau had estimated 230,000 U.S. farms would have been forced to comply. Minnesota Farm Bureau Federation President Dan Glessing says there are several reasons why we're glad that this rule has been done away with.
4: Reasons why we're glad to see the rule be done away with. Number one, it was very, very expensive, and I don't think a lot of farmers knew that they had to report the beneficial ownership. So that's one. Number two is it was kind of concerning when we get how much information they're trying to glean out of who owns that farm and those corporations. Now this applies to U.S. Anyone that's from the U.S. does not have to report. If you're a foreign company, you still have to do the reporting, but definitely a welcome news on this rule. We're glad to see it suspended last year, but doing away with this rule is definitely welcome. And the other aspect to it is the fines that we're going to have to pay. As we were talking earlier, I don't think a lot of people knew they were supposed to do the reporting. So when you look at that, that's the fact that you didn't know that you were supposed to report, and the fines that were associated, they were substantial fines if you didn't report. So we were glad to see it, and definitely have been advocating for doing it with this rule for quite some time. And so at the end of the day, we're pretty satisfied.
3: The beneficial ownership information requirement would have impacted farms that are LLCs.
4: Yeah.

0: Yes, this has to do with being an LLC, of which I'm one. And you'd have to report all of those owners of that LLC that benefit from being a part of owners.
1: Tim Glassing, president of the Minnesota Farm Bureau.
2: Dakota Fest is coming up this week, August 18th through the 20th, near Mitchell, South Dakota. Nikki Jones is the marketing director and has details.
3: Absolutely. Yeah, we're excited for Dakota Fest this year, coming up Tuesday, Wednesday, Thursday, the 18th through the 20th. And we're going to open at 8 a.m. this year. That's actually new. We used to open at 9. This year, we're opening at 8 a.m. And we'll go till 4 p.m. on Tuesday and Wednesday, and then till 3 p.m. Thursday. We're going to have a ton of demonstrations going on, a lot of new drone demonstrations happening. We all have our skid steer rodeo. We have our livestock tent with all the shoot demonstrations. So a lot of things happening and things moving around. We, of course, also have our education sessions. We have a brand new session called 2027 Profit Roadmap. And this will provide practical tools for folks to take away from the event today that will affect their business moving forward. And we're excited about that. That's on Tuesday and Thursday. And then we will have the South Dakota Congressional Delegation with us on Wednesday. There is a USDA listening session on Wednesday as well. So check the agenda on DakotaFest.com, and you can also get tickets.
1: And our weather brought to you by Peterson Farm Seed. Back again, Corey Hargith. Corey, I see some scattered showers on the radar at this hour.
2: Yeah, there certainly are some light showers, mostly in central and eastern portions of the area here to start our Saturday, from mostly around the St. James area up to Litchfield and Elk River over to the Twin Cities, back down to near Rochester. But they are honestly starting to dissipate a little bit more as they try to move their way across the state here this morning. Overall, the shower is very light, not expected to be a whole lot of measurable rainfall, which much of the state could certainly use at this point. But we are also warm and humid this morning. Temperatures sitting in the upper 60s to lower 70s, and dew points not all that far behind. But these rainfall chances will stick around through the morning in mostly the eastern half of the state throughout the morning hours. And then we'll get a few hours break ahead of the next disturbance that will bring additional chances for hours and maybe an isolated thunderstorm starting in western Minnesota late this afternoon and into the evening, clearing the area by tomorrow morning. But even though it's not going to rain all day, there is going to be plenty of moisture in the air, leading to very humid conditions as we climb into the lower to middle 70s this afternoon and into tonight. And we will also stay into Sunday, but dew points are expected to gradually fall more into the lower 60s as the day goes on. Before today, we do expect those on and off type light showers throughout the morning, then have clouds hang around into the afternoon before more rain chances that make us up to a couple tenths of an inch at the most return into the evening. But highs will be a bit warmer as we reach into the lower 80s, with winds starting out of the south at 5 to 10 miles per hour, coming west as the day goes on. But then as we work our way into Sunday, we're going to start seeing those temperatures come down a little bit, upper 70s to lower 80s for the second half of the weekend. The Monday, quiet across southern Minnesota, with rain chances starting to work their way in further north. But we're going to spend most of the week in the 70s as we work our way into the second half of August.
1: Sounds great, Corey. Thank you. Corey Hargith, our meteorologist. 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Have a great weekend. Thanks for joining us on the Linder Farm Network.
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2: Hi, how are you?
1: I'm doing well. Yourself?
2: Good. Good, good, good.
1: All right. Well, what's going on out there?
2: Well, you know, I've been telling people when I go into the listing appointments, yeah, better price it right because things are sitting. And I picked up one of the articles that I pulled out for today's show, and its title is Low Turn, Slow Burn: Housing Market Kept Sales Down in July. Mm. And it says existing home sales fell 1.7 from June to July, 1.7%, which is on pace to match last year's rate. But one bright spot is that affordability improved nationwide, according to the National Association of Realtors. So that's good.
1: Yeah, but it's interesting that that kind of matches what happened last summer.
2: Isn't that something? And I tell you, I just had Brian pull my numbers, and our team is up 12% from this time last year. So we've had a fantastic year. And I know that we do live in a market, you know, all these things we read, all these statistics we hear are always based on the national real estate market. And we live in a place where people do tend to move in and out of more frequently than a lot of areas.
1: That's for sure.
2: And so that's a plus if you're a realtor, of course. But I will say that I was having a conversation yesterday. We had a really difficult closing, and it was because it was a not friendly divorce. And it's just never fun, right? And one of the closers said to me, why have there been so many difficult piles lately? She said, it seems like everybody's either selling because somebody died or somebody's getting a divorce. And I said, well, think about what you just said. In a market where people don't feel it's financially beneficial to move, what are the things that are going to make them move? Typically sure. A divorce or a death, you know, and in our case, a lot of positive things like new employment and, of course, we in every market, when people's families grow, then they'll often want to buy a house too. But to that point, they are staying a little longer and getting a little less comfortable before they make the plunge just because of, you know, doubling their interest rate or whatever else they're dealing with.
1: Yeah, you go back to that pandemic, we're still paying the price for it. Yeah. It's amazing.
2: But the home prices are continuing to rise. So that continues to be a benefit to the sellers who continue to build equity. So everybody's like, oh, now it's a buyer's market. Now the buyers come in with so much negotiating power. Well, they're negotiating against the equity that you built pretty rapidly. So it's sort of like the stock market. It's just a number on paper until it's time to cash in. And then we see what the timing looks like to see how you do.
1: And it also goes to show that the whole interest rate and equity thing are tied close together. You were able to gain all that equity during that hot market due to low interest rates.
2: Right. Yep.
1: And then when you have the higher interest rates, of course, then you're more or less locking in that equity because things stabilized.
2: I got a random text from one of the lenders that I use often yesterday, and she said, hey, just wanted to let you know, I just locked someone at a jumbo purchase at 5.875% on a 30-year fixed mortgage.
1: Wow.
2: Exactly. So it's not all gloom and doom, guys. It's all about getting in touch with the right lender at the right bank institution that has the right products to help you win. And I know those people.
1: And I've met a few of them through you.
2: Yes, you have.
1: And you've told me in the conversations with them and you as well, you don't know the answers until you ask the question. So if you're assuming that the rate for you is going to be this rate, and you're not acceptable to you, you make

0: be completely wrong.
1: Right.
0: With your circumstances.
1: Or the amount that you need down, or how much your closing costs are going to be, or all those things. There's a lot of
0: variables.
1: There you go. That's the word. Thank you. A lot of variables. I like how you can finish my sentences, Andy.
0: Well, there you go, Robin. But I mean, that's it. You have people who, in this market, are, I think, frozen in place because of what they read in the headlines.
1: All right, so let me go to something positive. I'll read this little paragraph here on homes more affordable than last year.
0: Okay.
1: So even though mortgage rates and median home prices rose in July, affordability improved across the country. The index reached 103.3%, the NAR's Housing Affordability Index reached 103.3 last month, which was up from 98.3 in July. The biggest gain of 2025. The biggest gains were seen in the West, up 7.3%, and South, up 6.1%. The Midwest saw affordability improve by 4% year over year, while the Northwest inched up by 1.5%. But hey, if things are getting more affordable, that's a good thing.
0: Right. I don't know how it could be a bad thing.
1: Right. And that's why sellers are saying, oh, yeah, because they're getting better prices because they're not paying what we're asking and we're paying their closing costs. And well, that's true. To some extent, that's only if you're asking at the very high end when houses are selling at the low end. There's always a range. You know, when I come in, I always say, this is the very aggressive price point. If you want to be aggressive and get this thing sold fast, this is like, if you push it past this, you're dreaming. All right. So this is your price range. You tell me, you're the homeowner. You get to make the call. Where do you want to price it? And so those ones that are pricing it at the high end of the range, they are finding people coming in and asking for closing costs or asking for some money off, while those who are pricing it at the aggressive bottom end of the range are the ones that are getting it sold in 14 days, 18 days, and getting, you know, 98, 99, 100% of what they're asking.
0: So it's just how you want to do it, right? If you're willing to wait.
1: It's a price war. And a beauty contest, right? We got to be the best one out there for the price.
0: And that means take care of all of that stuff that you wanted to be taking care of but didn't have time to take care of.
1: Exactly. So, Gino, you never got it done for your benefit, but now do it for the benefit of the next owner.
0: And that's where you can come in, because you've told me this before. You can come and talk to folks and look at their property and say, okay, it needs this. If you spend this much money on, you know, flooring, paint, whatever it may be, this is what you can expect to get back, right?
1: Yeah. And I just did that this week. And I think it was somebody probably that listens to us on this show, because they said, we feel like we already know you, but they've been in their house since they built it in 1991. So I happen to know off the top of my head that's 35 years, because that's when my daughter was born. But anyway, they've lived in it the whole time. They said, we're so out of touch with the real estate market. And what do we have to do to sell? And do we start first by buying first? Or how do we map this whole thing out? So we just need your help. So I sat with them for an hour and we just talked through the whole process, put our plan together, you know, put a plan in action. And they felt so good and they were so glad they called. And we went room by room telling them what things they do have to do, what things they don't have to do, you know, where the range would be for pricing it, telling them, you know, if you want to be aggressive, go here, all of that. And they said, oh, yeah, we do, because we want to sell it first and then we want to buy something. So they've decided, instead of going out and buying something and trying to come in with a contingent offer, they would rather just sell their house. And then I said, okay. And I mean, there's lots of inventory, so we should be able to find something. So I don't feel nervous. And I guess our backup plan would be short-term rental, and we can help you with that as well. So we've got a plan.
0: As you said, too, when you have that equity, you can go out and find that home. And essentially, you're largely paying cash, right?
1: Yes. If you've got the equity, you can just do a bridge loan. I had a closing yesterday. That's exactly what they did. They had the opportunity to move next door to their kids and their adult kids, and the kids wanted them there and they wanted to be

0: Aaron, I told them, I actually brought tears to my eyes at that closing because I said, smartest thing I ever did was build a house across the street from my parents, back in 2005, so 21 years ago, because I got to live as their neighbor for the last, well, I guess 17, 18 years of their lives. And I'm so grateful for that. There's just no money can buy that, right? It's like, it was just that, it was just very satisfying to have them right there and to spend so much time. I said, I get that, like, these particular people live in Rochester and so do their kids, but it's across town. So it's not as easy just to jump in your car and drive over to sit at the table. But if you're just doing nothing and you want to just walk across the yard, it's very easy and you do it much more often. You share meals together, you run errands together. I mean, take it from someone who did it. It's awesome.
1: Well, you helped my son buy a place 2 doors away from mine, so
0: and you love it, right?
1: I do,
0: Yeah,
1: absolutely.
0: I mean, it's absolutely great. So I just think that is a decision, and we're seeing it. We've talked about this a few times, how families are just pulling together, sometimes in the same house, just to, doing these multi-generational homes just to share expenses and to be able to afford when things are less affordable. So, you guys get this level, we get this level, or you get that wing, we get this wing, or we just all share the space. I actually have a family that I've helped lots of times. I've helped the mom and dad sell a house so that they could build a new house. And then I helped the daughter sell a house so she could move into a new house. And then I helped them sell that house so they could move into yet another new house. And then I helped the son sell a house when he got divorced. And then ultimately, the son and the parents built a new house together that is like two houses in one. It's gorgeous. I mean, it's just great. And they can be completely separated, and then they have a place where they can come together and be together. It's really nice. So,
1: What was old is now new again.
0: bringing families back together, maybe for different reasons, but maybe not. It was always kind of a to help each other out, maybe help raise the kids, help cook the meals, all the things. But it always there's power in numbers for sure.
1: All
0: And if you
1: right,
0: get to pick the people, well, time to break. Okay, shut up, Robin. Shut up.
1: Robin.
0: Stop
1: Okay.
0: yakking.
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2: 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And Robin, we were just talking about the multi-generational trend.
3: Yes.
2: Returning to what used to be commonplace.
3: Yeah.
2: You look at the size of these homes.
3: Oh, yeah.
2: And they just naturally lend themselves to a multi-generational
3: exactly.
2: setup.
3: Exactly. And the idea of having more than one party help take care of the lawn and take care of the house, because it's not like, oh, mom and dad are moving in because they're 80 and we need to take care of them. Wait a minute, I shouldn't say that. They're 100 and we need to take care of them. There's a lot of 80-year-olds out there that could take care of me. So
2: especially on the pickleball court.
3: Yeah, no kidding. So bottom line is that they're not necessarily moving together because one party needs to be cared for, you know. I mean, that happens, sure, but it's more about let's just come together to spend our time together, to be together and, you know, do all the stuff together. So
2: yeah.
3: It's cool.
2: I imagine that you have inventory out there that you have access to, that if somebody were interested in pursuing that, you could help them out.
3: Absolutely. And literally, there is a lot of land in Rochester to sell. So it's a great time to pick up a lot. And maybe even if you're not going to build immediately, hold on to that to build in the near future. A lot of the lots in the neighborhoods do not have restrictions as far as when you have to start building.
2: Oh, and, okay.
3: Yeah, I mean, that used to be a big deal.
2: Right.
3: You had to talk about restrictions and rules. They're trying to loosen up things, like on a national level, the government is trying to give more power to local governments. It's the 21st Century Road to Housing Act. And it's basically trying to give local communities more power and tools to tackle housing challenges in a way that would fit their market. You know, instead of the government having a one size fits all federal mandate. And I think that will help as well. So things like, rather than prescribing local land use decisions to a higher legislation, maybe it becomes more of a local community. You know what I'm saying?
2: Yeah, so decisions are.
3: Yeah, I agree. And I think it makes a whole lot of sense. And I mean, the good news is there are people out there, even if it doesn't feel like it to the common household, there are people out there trying to figure out, what can we do to make more housing available that's affordable for more people and to keep the American dream alive of, you know, the dream of homeownership alive, right?
2: Yep. And by taking those decisions, this is just me philosophically and putting it in a more local setting, some local government or commission, that makes them more accountable to the people who are affected by their decisions.
3: Mm-hmm.
2: So if you have a suggestion or you have a complaint, you can actually take it to a real person.
3: Exactly. Or better yet, you can try to get involved and
2: yes.
3: be that person on those commissions that make those decisions. So yeah, I think putting the power in the hands of the people is a good idea.
2: And plus, time and time again, I read these reports about how much of the cost of a new home is due to some government regulation.
3: Mm-hmm.
2: Some of these regulations are very worthwhile, but some are rather questionable.
3: Yes, exactly. So I'll, since I'm on the path of good news, I'll just give some more good news, all right? So I quote Lawrence Yun a lot. He is the chief

0: economist for the National Association of Realtors. And he said that looking at the data, just year to date, existing home sales, and this is nationally, are up 2.4%. And he says that home sales have been remarkably stable, even amid the rising mortgage rate environment of the past few months. So it's not as gloom and doom as some people are making it sound. Like I said, yeah, our numbers are up 12% year over year. We're busy.
1: And it's still your bumper sticker statement. It is the bank account you live in.
0: It's the bank account you live in. So it's like people want a healthy bank account. They want to have that opportunity to continue to build wealth for their life and for the generation behind them. And real estate is a great tool to do that.
1: And you're living in it while you're doing it. That's the best part.
0: And you're living in it. Yeah, at least for that primary house, for sure. It's like, yeah, you got to pay to live somewhere. So why not make a great investment and let that money grow?
1: And you've talked about all this equity that's out there. It's an amazing, you know, and you, that's one thing you can use that equity for is additional real estate investment.
0: Yes, yes, yes. I keep telling my son, get your house completely paid for. So you've got this big chunk of money that's just sitting there for each year when you want to buy your next investment property. You've got money to take to use to do that. And it's a marathon. It's not a sprint. You know, you will buy a house and maybe just break even because you're going to have to do some work to it. And some months your renters won't pay, or you're going to have to sit in between renters because you got to clean it up. But as long as you're making a smart plan and you're trying to balance it out so that the income that you have coming in from the rents are paying your fixed expenses, you're still making money because you're still building equity. And I said, down the road, when you're ready to sell it, you'll have a big chunk of money to either buy a few more or do something else with it. So it's just a smart way to go.
1: I know a few people, that's their entire retirement. Yep. That's what they did. And they, and they're, you know what, Robin, they're doing really well.
0: Yeah, I can name just me. I can name six Mayo Clinic physicians who I've sold homes to, who I now sell a rental property to on average once a year. All of them. Yeah, they're building their portfolios for sure.
1: All right, Robin, one more break. We'll get that out of the way. We'll come right back with Robin Gwaltney, Gwaltney Group Remax Results on News Talk 1310.
2: We'll be right back with Robin Gwaltney and Andy Brownell on Rochester Real Estate. 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

0: Las Vegas was built for stars. And on August 22nd, two of boxing's biggest take center stage. 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
0: It's time to put up or shut up. Rolly Romero versus Teofimo Lopez. August 22nd.
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4: 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And Robin,
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4: August.
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4: Awesome.
5: And to those 400 people that come every year, they know that it is a good time. And you have never seen so much action packed into 2 hours, I promise you. But it is a well-oiled machine. So we hold this event out at the History Center of Olmsted County. And they have a great picnic area if you are listening and have never been. It's a huge picnic shelter. And then we bring in some shade tents. We have a big area of bingo. We have lots of activities for the kids. We have face painting. We have a balloon artist, not a balloon artist, the best one in town. And we have a really good face painter. Lots of kids games with prizes, and more prizes. And we do drawings every 15 minutes to give away gift cards. And I'm not talking about a $5 Starbucks card. I'm talking about $50 to dinner here, $75 to dinner there, maybe even $100 one thrown in every now and then. So we're very, very generous. And we give away with the food. I mean, we put on food. We have flap noodles, ice cream. We give away approximately $10,000 in those 2 hours because we do a grand prize drawing for a $5,000 check to the winner. So it's really fun to spend that time visiting with our clients and having a fun time and giving back to those who make our success possible, because we couldn't do it without them and we appreciate it. So we do this party. It's one of the many client events that we do throughout the year for our clients, but it's one of my favorites, maybe because I love summer and I love picnics and I just love the atmosphere. But anyway,
4: it's a fun time. I can tell
5: you
4: that.
5: Yes, you've been there as a witness. So who is invited? Anybody that's ever bought a house ever. It can be 25 years ago with any member of the Gwaltney Group. Anybody who sold a house with any member of the Gwaltney Group, anybody who is currently in the process of buying or selling with the Gwaltney Group, and even anybody who is thinking about doing that with us in the future. So if you are one of those in the future people, so you clearly weren't on the list and didn't get an invite, please reach out to us and we will get your name on the list, because it is, like I said, a whole lot of fun. And this year, the food is being catered in, and it is pulled pork and pulled chicken and baked beans and potato salad. And then, of course, we have cookies and we have the flap doodles truck and we do the cakewalk. So there's a lot of nothing bundt cakes, and those kids go crazy over those. And yeah, it's just a lot of fun. And we have a great DJ who is very entertaining. So we hope that, you know, we'll see you there, because each year it gets a little bit bigger. And we have been so lucky with perfect weather every single year. So hopefully, knock on wood, that part stays.
4: Yeah, but you have plenty of
5: cover
4: anyway. Yeah, we do.
5: But it has been nice to have perfect weather, especially when the kids are running around.
4: I remember the first year you had like an 80% chance of thunderstorms.
5: Oh, yeah. Oh,
4: and
5: yeah.
4: Ended up being sunny and just gorgeous.
5: Perfect. Yes. Someone was definitely looking over me. That's for sure. Because that's the way it's been. We have had great weather every year. So we can say that again this year.
4: So the date again? Just
5: Sunday, August 23rd. So it's literally 2 weeks from Sunday. So 2 weeks from tomorrow. 1:30 until 3:30 at the History Center.
4: Okay. And if you hadn't got the invitation, remember,
5: contact. Just let me know and I will.

0: add you to the list. It's that simple, guys.
1: Yeah. And pulled pork and pulled chicken, perfect picnic food, if you ask me.
0: Yummy. Yeah, so good. So good. So will you be able to make it this year, Andy?
1: I think so. Yeah.
0: Good, good.
1: Last year we were up in Duluth.
0: Yeah, I remember.
1: Because we had a grandchild coming, so we had to be away.
0: Yes, and now you got a one-year-old. Isn't that crazy how fast time goes?
1: Oh, my gosh, yeah.
0: Nuts. All right, are we out of time, or do I have time to talk about any of my listings?
1: Oh, my gosh. Okay, go ahead and do like two or three.
0: Two or three. All right. Let's say 509 3rd Avenue Northeast. Byron is a coming soon. And this little guy is a great opportunity. Talk about a great opportunity for an investor or a young family looking for a deal. Because I had to talk the seller into raising his list price. I said, according to everything I see, this house is worth 250 or 260. He goes, all right, how about 200? I said, no. I said, we're going to start it at 220 and get into a bidding war. So if you want your opportunity, give me a call and I'll make sure you can get in there when we go live. But that one's at 509 3rd Avenue Northeast, Byron. Great, great two bedroom, two bath ranch, two car garage, nice backyard, built in 1959 and has about 1,800 square feet.
1: Nice list price too. Holy cow.
0: Yes. Yeah, yeah. It's for those who can, you know, want a home at an affordable price. And that's who he's really hoping gets it. But we'll see. We'll see what happens. All right. Another one that is pretty brand new is 3046 River Falls Road. And this one is a two-bed, two-bath townhome. And it's $224,000. So another very affordable one.
1: Yes.
0: I know. I'm trying to help you all out. And here is one in Byron as well, 913 2nd Street Northwest Byron. This is a four bed, two bath, 1,976 square feet at $309,900. So there you go. Got some good affordable houses.
1: They are for sure.
0: I've got some nice, big, expensive ones too. So call me and let me know exactly what it is you're looking for. And I promise you, I will help you find it.
1: Okay. How do I call you, Robin?
0: Call me on my cell phone, 507-259-4926. I promise you I will answer it. If I'm talking to somebody else, I'll have to wait until I'm done, but then I will call you back. I had a lady call me when I was at the Twins game and I answered and she said, I said, hi, this is Robin. She said, the real Robin or is this AI? I said, this is the real Robin. She goes, where are you? I said, I'm at the Twins game. And she said, and you answered my phone? I said, I absolutely do. So anyway, give me a call. I look forward to your calls. Love to help you any way that I can regarding real estate.
1: All right. That is the real Robin Gwaltney. Gwaltney
0: the
1: Group
0: real
1: Remax
0: Robin Gwaltney.
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Thunderstorms. Lows level off around 68. Daytime highs approaching 80 tomorrow. A blend of clouds and sun. From the Weatherology Weather Center, I'm meteorologist Paul Frombley.

0: I'm asked, and I've been asked since I started this program, Legends of Success, is what do you look for in a guest to invite them on your program? And that answer has been pretty consistent. I look for individuals who have demonstrated out-of-the-box creativity for a new idea that most of their peers told them it would never fly. Or maybe it's a new business in a market that already is overcrowded, in a market that exists, but somehow they created their own niche. They beat their own path into that marketplace. Well, I also like risk-taking and busting through tough business cycles with confidence. And whether times are good or bad, that entrepreneur or guest always did the right thing and acted with integrity. Well, folks, that pretty much sums up today's guest. And one of my favorite CEOs, or one of the favorite guests that we've had on this program since we debuted. David Neeleman is the founder of JetBlue Airways, and he has never stopped hearing those words, "it can't be done," from other people in the industry, mostly from an airline industry that you know as well as I do if you've flown a number of times. And historically, this industry hasn't treated the passengers much better than the baggage they handle. But today, we're going to discuss this whole industry and how David Neeleman really beat his own path in this industry and how he raised the benchmark for customer service in an airline industry that, in my opinion, is always borderlined on a bit of arrogance. David, welcome to Legends of Success, my friend. It's glad to have you. We're glad to have you back.
1: Well, thanks for having me. Well, always fun.
0: It is always fun. We haven't talked, at least on the air, for a while, and you know, there's always new things happening. I would say that intro has a lot of adjectives or a lot of phrases that described you, would you say?
1: Yeah, it does. You know, I mean, whoever's, I guess, dumb enough to pick this business, then I guess you have to do some Herculean things to try and be a success. Sometimes I wonder what I'm doing here, but, you know, it's always interesting, never a dull moment.
0: Well, you may say that it wasn't the brightest thing. I've got a quote. It's funny. I dug this up from Time Magazine. Folks, this was in 2005. They interviewed the multi-billionaire Richard Branson, who most people recognize from the Virgin Airlines and all the different conglomerates this man has. They asked Richard Branson, they said, "What's your biggest gripe in the airline industry and what makes JetBlue different?" And they went on to ask him. They said to him, "Listen, do you ever kick yourself for not joining David Neeleman when he wanted to start JetBlue with you?" And his answer, "Yes, I'm not somebody who looks back and has enormous regret, but there's no question that was a mistake." Do you remember having those discussions with him?
1: Oh, yeah, absolutely. I mean, it's this airline, and he's trying to do it again, but this JetBlue is going to be called Virgin America. We were far down the track, and he wanted certain things that we couldn't abide by, and so at the end of the day, we decided to go separate ways, and it was our decision to do so, and it was a really good one. I'm really happy that we did it on our own and didn't do it with him.
0: Well, you know, and he's a great entrepreneur. He's a pretty amazing guy. Kind of reminds me of the new Malcolm Forbes, who did all kinds of crazy things for attention, but highly successful nonetheless, right?
1: Yeah, well, no, he's a great guy, and he's a very, you know, smart guy, and he's done amazing things. I mean, just the other day, he was, you know, committing. He's into renewable energy now, so it's an area I have a lot of interest in as well. But I think it was just better for us to go it alone. And you know, as much as he, you know, wishes he would have been with us, he's trying to make it go here in the U.S. as well with his own airline. Again, we're, you know, the JetBlue brand's a great brand, and we're happy that we created it on our own.
0: David, for the listeners, I mean, I think just about everybody knows the JetBlue name. Maybe not everybody's flown on it. Before we find out how this all started, where you came from, give me an overview of JetBlue, a nice description for the folks. Why is JetBlue different? And you know, why have you come into a market where everyone said you would fail?
1: Well, I think when we started JetBlue, you know, we knew we were coming into an industry that had its challenges kind of post deregulation. And, you know, we looked at all the airlines that were out there and we said, we want to become the best airline. We want to actually differentiate ourselves in a commodity business. We want to kind of elevate ourselves, you know, by bringing humanity back to air travel. And so we thought, okay, let's compare ourselves to the rest of the airlines and see, you know, what it would take for us to be the best. And, you know, we realized that the hurdle wasn't all that high, that

0: you know, to be the best airline, wasn't all that difficult. And so we just at that point in time decided that we wanted to become a customer service company, and that, you know, kind of in all cases, we would be focused on our customers. Not that we're perfect, and we don't run a perfect operation, and we don't, you know, we'll fly about 20 million people this year. And, you know, I would hope that 19 point something million of them, you know, love us, and the rest are going to say, you know, I wish they would have done a little better. But overall, I think we just do a better job of taking care of our customers. We cancel flights less than anyone else. We don't overbook our flights. You know, we give you a television set with 36 channels and 100 channels of live TV. You know, we train our people. We hire really good people. We give them upside in the company. And, you know, and if you, you know, push back out of the gate in Kennedy and there's thunderstorms blocking your way, you're going to sit there for 3 hours. You know, hopefully there'll be someone that will be smiling there, giving you updates while you're watching 36 channels of TV, kicking back, relaxing, as opposed to stressing out while you're traveling.
1: You know, I think one of the biggest gripes in this industry, David, and excuse me, I've had that with a couple of majors. I have not had it on JetBlue. I hope it doesn't happen on JetBlue. But the worst thing is when you are delayed in an ice storm or windstorm, and they know it's going to be more than 15 minutes, but 10 times in a row, they'll tell you we'll be off in 15 minutes, and you know they're lying.
0: Well, you know, I think, you know, not to defend, you know, my fellow brothers, but I will a little bit here, because, you know, we are at the whim of the air traffic control system in this country. And, you know, by the way, it needs updating. It needs modernizing. There's a lot of things that could be done to improve the flow. And, you know, we've got a great FAA administrator that's doing a great job. Mm-hmm. But, you know, there are often times that they give us information where they'll say, we'll be going in 15 minutes, and then they keep pushing it back. And we can't go anywhere if we don't get released to fly. Conversely, they may call us and say, hey, because of wind in the New York area, you know, all flights are delayed 2 hours today. So we tell our customers flights are delayed 2 hours, and trying to get them up to date, because there's nothing worse than going to the airport thinking a plane's going on time and it's going to be delayed 2 hours. And then they'll call, you know, back 30 minutes later and say, just kidding, all flights are going on time. Oh. So now what do you do? So, I mean, it is very unpredictable. And, you know, I think they've tried to do a good job of the FAA, but, you know, it's up and down. And you may have a microburst come over and divert 12 airplanes. And, you know, those airplanes were going, you know, going to land, and then we're going to turn them around quickly on the ground and send them off to the West Coast. And now your plane's sitting in Atlantic City or, you know, upstate New York somewhere. So it's, you know, not always within our control. And, you know, I really don't think that, you know, our, you know, other airlines, I don't think they necessarily deliberately lie. I think they sometimes we're maybe optimistic, mm-hmm. and we should be more realistic, but we're trying to do the best we can.
1: Well, I know that you have set, and the history has been written here, that you have raised the benchmark in customer service. We're going to get back to what differentiates you in a market that who in the world would open up a new airline at the time you did, have the challenges you did, and we're going to find out some lessons, and it's not always easy flying. Folks, our guest today is in the middle of his own David and Goliath story in the airline industry. And if you've had the same experience as I've had with the major airlines, you're sure glad he's winning. His name is David Neeleman, the CEO, the founder of JetBlue Airways, our exclusive guest today. I'm John Resnick, and you're listening to Legends of Success.
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8: We're back on Legends of Success. I'm John Resnick. We're really pleased to have our friend David Neeleman, the founder of JetBlue Airways, on with us today. He's always an interesting interview. He's a wonderful success story in America. David, you started JetBlue Airways at a time that people said, this is insane to start a brand new airline business. And as you looked at the industry, what was your biggest gripe? Where did you think was the biggest shortfall? And what was the difference that you were going to make in the industry?
9: Well, you know, there were a lot of things that I thought this industry could do better. But, you know, one in particular, and it has to do with our home base here in New York, there weren't really any low-fare carriers in New York. And you had Newark. LaGuardia was kind of the airport of choice for the airlines and, you know, a lot of the customers. Kennedy was, from a domestic point of view, domestic flying had some international flights, but was virtually empty. Mm-hmm. And so, you know, we saw there was a great opportunity. The other thing that was interesting is that when we started, the domestic travel over a period of, say, 15 years had gone up 65%, mm-hmm. and New York was up only 4%.
8: Really? And what do you attribute that to?
9: Because the fares just kept going up and up and up, mm. and there was no stimulation from low fares.
8: I see.
9: And there was a capped amount of flights at LaGuardia and Newark, and they weren't adding anything, and as the market grew, all they did is just keep raising the fares, and the fares just kept going up and up and up. So we saw a huge opportunity to go in Kennedy, and you know, we had as many people that lived as close to Kennedy Airport as they had in Dallas or Atlanta. And, you know, like I said, other than transcon flying, there was virtually no domestic travel. Hmm. So we went in there in a big way. And, you know, we're the largest airline at Kennedy, even if you include the international airports. And, you know, a lot of customers have made the trek out there, and because they know that they've got to drive a little further if you don't live within our area, if you're coming from Manhattan or if you're coming up from Westchester. But you know, when you get there, you're going to be treated well, and the flight's going to go, and you're going to have a great experience.
8: Well, I know, and if I said on the earlier segment that I was a little ticked, I'm usually, this is a positive show. We want to have the legends on who have done things to inspire others, and you know, it was my true feelings coming out of just the way we passengers have been treated historically in the airlines. But I do believe that you helped raise the benchmark according to my research. But let's go back. We know JetBlue is a

0: top-notch discount airline, and you've set some new gold standards in the industry. It's all been written already. Where do you come from, David? I mean, where were you born, and where's your family from?
1: Well, I have kind of an interesting story. My father was born in Salt Lake City, Utah. My father and mother, and you know, from immigrant parents that had immigrated to Utah because they joined the LDS Church or the Mormon Church. And my dad decided that he wanted to be a missionary and serve his church. So he was called to go to Brazil. So we went to Brazil and fell in love with the country. Cool. Came home and said, knew my mom before he did his couple year hitch down there, and said, let's get married and then let's go back to Brazil as a journalist. So he went back as a foreign correspondent for United Press International and was a bureau chief. So I was born in Brazil. I'm actually a dual citizen of Brazil, and got a chance to learn the language and get immersed in the culture, and then had the, you know, really great opportunity to do the same thing my father did, is go back there as a missionary. Mm. And that experience shaped me in ways that nothing could have. I mean, it was just being primarily with the poor folks of Brazil. Those were the only ones that cared to hear about the message that we had of, you know, the gospel message we had. And so I learned how to be a leader down there. I learned how to have compassion. I learned how to love people of all different types of nationality. I learned, you know, Portuguese, a language that I still use today. Mm-hmm. And it made me the person I am. And then I came back and I got into college and realized later on in life, I realized I had ADD, kind of a attention deficit disorder, a disability for learning. So I ended up dropping out of college, starting my own company. And when that company failed, I had a really sharp lady, smart lady that ran a travel agency, and called me up and said, hey, why don't you come and work for me? And together we built a company, Morris Air, which was very successful. It became an airline.
0: That was June Morris, correct?
1: Yeah, June Morris. Mm-hmm. And June and I then sold the company to Southwest Airlines. I went to work for Southwest, full of hope and aspirations. And when I got there, I realized that, you know, I wasn't really a big company guy at that time. And I was fired from Southwest, but I had a non-compete for 5 years. Mm-hmm. So during the next 5 years, I planned and plotted and started a software reservation system company, which I sold to Hewlett-Packard, and helped start a company up in WestJet, up in Canada, called WestJet, which is a very successful low-fare carrier up there. Mm-hmm. And then we launched JetBlue with $130 million of equity capital here in the New York area. And
0: well, before
1: we've had our ups and downs, no doubt about it, but it's been a great ride.
0: It's been a great ride. But you went over something that I want our listeners to not miss. We'll go back to the ADD, okay? Attention Deficit Disorder. When you're growing up, and I think this is important for the parents and the teachers to learn, you have not only dealt with, but you have channeled that ADD, I think, into a positive energy. I'm going back to the third grade. My research says you just about failed the third grade because people, well, you tell me what happened. This was not easy for a young boy at this time.
1: Well, I did fail the third grade. Oh. My parents wouldn't let me fail the third grade. My teacher said, you're not passing, and they went to higher and you know, basically forced me to the fourth grade. You know, I was a really poor student, and I didn't know why. You know, I just thought I was dumb and I was stupid, and I just didn't get it. I was, you know. And, you know, I've become very passionate in this area because, you know, I went through my whole life believing that I had, you know, inferior intelligence than those other kids. But the truth was I couldn't focus the same way they could. And I, scholastically, you know, I didn't do as well on standardized tests. Yes. But, you know, kind of in a lot of different ways, I was better, than you know, my peers at a lot of different things. I just didn't have... No one ever taught me how to learn in a different way. And so when I discovered I had this problem, and, you know, it kind of was such a relief to me, and it brought back a lot of emotions of the difficulty that I had in school. So I'm very involved in, you know, organizations that talk about attention deficit disorder. And I, you know, there's one that I'm the honorary chair of called Smart Kids with Learning Disabilities, mm-hmm. where we're trying to teach parents, you know, if you'll just let these kids follow their passion and you'll, you know, there are different ways to teach them more visually, then they'll probably end up being a lot more successful than you are. If you let them, if you crush their spirits, then, you know, obviously that won't be a good thing. And, you know, you're going to have kids that are not going to be successful.

0: But if you let them soar, you let them fly, they're gonna do amazing things. There's a lot of people. Most people don't talk about the fact they have a learning disability, but there's a lot of very successful people in this world that have the same problem I do.
1: Well, one of our friends of the show, and you may know him, but I know you certainly know who he is a man by the name of Paul Orfila. Paul is the founder of Kinko's.
0: Uh-huh.
1: And he had a tremendous, still does, has a tremendous case of ADD. He's also dyslexic, so he's really had some challenges. But as I speak with the David Neelemans and the Paul Orfilas, David, I'm seeing that this ADD is a surge, like energy. It may be difficult to concentrate, but I think there are hidden gifts in that ADD that, if channeled correctly, will make you superior compared with your peers.
0: Well, you know, Richard Branson has dyslexia. Charles Schwab has it. I mean, the list goes on and on. Those people that actually admit that they have it. I suspect and, you know, have confidence a lot of other people do. And one of the attributes of the type of ADD that I have, you know, I have, you know, disorganization and trouble getting started and procrastination and all those things that are perceived to be negative. But if you have this particular, you know, type that I have, you have this ability to hyper-focus on the thing that you're passionate about.
1: Mm-hmm.
0: And you become almost obsessed with that, and you become... you have this creative streak that you can, you know, basically think outside the box in ways that people haven't, you know, just, you know, thought about things, or and you know, sometimes even to me it becomes so obvious I can't figure out why. And you know, I'll just give you an example. The whole thought of ticketless travel. I invented ticketless travel back in the Morris Air days. E-ticket. In those days, everybody took a ticket to the airport and gave it to a person at the gate.
1: Sure.
0: Why? Had ADD and I was very forgetful, so I always kept forgetting my ticket, and I kept saying to myself, why do we need to make people bring tickets to the airport? Why don't they just have a confirmation number, just like at a hotel, or why don't we just get their name and have them show ID and put them on the airplane?
1: Mm-hmm.
0: So it's a very simple solution to, you know, a very complex problem, but, you know, it's something that I came up with. You know, the first time I saw a company that could put a TV on an airplane, I said, that's perfect. I want to be watching something else when I'm flying. I don't want to be staring out a window or staring at a book or something. I want to be watching TV and channel surfing.
1: Well, sure. And, you know,
0: so, you know, it's just simple stuff that you know, sometimes you just have an ability to see stuff that others, you know, haven't in the past.
1: When we get back, we'll find more about David Neeleman's story and the JetBlue Airways, how it's taken off and really set some high standards. 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
10: Slight chance of thunderstorms today. Otherwise, cloudy skies expected. High temperatures reach up to 82. Cloudy skies expected again tonight. Chance of thunderstorms. Lows level off around 68. Daytime highs approaching 80 tomorrow. A blend of clouds and sun. From the Weatherology Weather Center, I'm meteorologist Paul Frombly.
11: Ailman, the founder of JetBlue Airways, David saw a niche in the marketplace that the others ignored or they didn't see. But David, even before we get into the JetBlue era, let's talk about when you met with June Morris. Who was she and what happened?
12: Well, June, great lady, and actually left the Southwest Airlines board after serving there for a long time. But June had a corporate travel agency primarily. She did a lot of bookings for big corporations and successful businesswoman. But she was really wanted to kind of take advantage of deregulation and was trying to figure out how to make her place. And I had my own business going that I started in college. And that had failed because the airline went out of business and took my little company with me. And so she called me up and wanted me to come talk to her. And as luck would have it, my uncle happened to be her attorney, so he persuaded me to go talk to her. And she said, "Hey, let's go do some things differently." And so together, you know, kind of with my ideas and with her backing, and she had a husband, Mitch Morris, who was a great man who was helping back her. And we started running charters, and then we evolved that into an airline. And started the company with maybe a $200,000 charter bond and $100,000, and ended up selling the company to Southwest for $130 million. So it was quite a ride for both of us.
11: That is quite a ride. Now, we got to ask this, and it was public anyway. You probably made a couple of dollars coming out of that. Am I correct?
12: I did. Yeah, I was the second largest shareholder. You know, we had some investors that we gave them their money back. And, you know, I guess I was 33, and I had about $25 million of Southwest stock, so it wasn't too bad.
11: You sold to Southwest, but when you worked for them for a while, you didn't get along with the system there. I'm not knocking Southwest. What was the issue? They bought Morris Air. You got $25 million in Southwest stock, and you're working for them. What did you or didn't you like about the system working with a bigger company?
12: Well, you know, it was, you know, Herb and I hit it off. He's a great man, and when I got down there, I was used to kind of running my own thing and coming up with ideas and making them happen right away. And, you know, Southwest was a more established company and had its protocols, and it was a much bigger company, so it couldn't really,

0: do things, you know, maybe as quickly as I would have liked. And so I started pushing the issue, and you know, finally I got to my wit's end, and you know, Herb said, you know, why don't you leave? So I said, yeah, it's probably going to be the best thing. So
1: I love it.
0: I left after about 5.5 months. It didn't take me very long for them to send me packing, and it was really, you know, I think this is a very important point, because a lot of people. I was very upset by that, and you know, I had sold my little baby. I built this little company up, and I had all this money that I thought I ever needed, but I wasn't happy. You know, I was very upset. And as it turns out, and as I look back on that decision, it was really the best thing. Herb did me a huge favor by cutting me loose from Southwest, and he knew it wasn't a good thing for me. And you know, it really allowed me to do some other things. You know, start, you know, a couple of other airlines and start JetBlue.
1: Wow.
0: And, you know, take my passion for, you know, ticketless travel. So I think in life, it's not really what happens to you. It's how you react to it and mm-hmm. what you make out of it.
1: I've got to say, though, David, yes, I'm sure it doesn't feel good about, you know, getting fired. I know Bernie Marcus and Arthur Blank, the co-founders of Home Depot, were fired at 50. They had nothing. At least we could say, lucky for you, when you did get fired, you walked away sad with $25 million.
0: Yeah, there wasn't too many people crying for me.
1: You're right.
0: My wife wasn't.
1: I didn't think so.
0: Yeah, they weren't. It wasn't that sad of a story. I was the only sad guy of the bunch, actually. So.
1: Well, yeah, but you get over that. You know, you got to be tough. You got over it. Now, you had a non-compete. How long was that good for?
0: 5 years.
1: And that
0: 4.5 years left by the time I left Southwest. So it was in a guy who's impatient's world, that seemed like an eternity.
1: That is, well, you can sit back and count your money all day. But let me ask you this.
0: Yeah, I went home and that, you know, I thought I was going to retire. My wife, I think at the time, we have 9 kids. So I think I had probably 5 or 6 that she had a honeydew list for me to do. And I realized that wasn't my lot in life.
1: That gave you a little inspiration to get out of the house.
0: Yeah, it sure did.
1: You finally, your non-compete expired. When, David?
0: Non-compete expired. It was the end of
1: 2000?
0: The year 2000. I mean, the end of 99. It was 99, but I had the money, and then it expired, and then it took us about another 8 months or so to get flying at JetBlue.
1: Yep. So you've been planning and plotting. You didn't execute because you honored your non-compete.
0: Right.
1: David, if you look at the entire history of America, was there ever, as outsiders looking in, was there ever a worse time to start an airline? You started up 8 months or so, or previous to 9/11.
0: Well, I didn't know about 9/11 when we started.
1: But then again, you survived. But then after 9/11, you went IPO, which is absolutely incredible. What, 7 or 8 months afterwards, right?
0: Yeah, we had quite a ride. I mean, it wasn't the greatest time to start an airline. If I would have known how bad it was going to get, maybe I would have had second thoughts. If I would have known about 9/11 and that fuel was going to go to, you know, whatever, $80 a barrel.
1: But isn't that all entrepreneurs? If they look back and say, my Lord, if I knew what I was going to go through, maybe I wouldn't. And good thing you don't know. And that goes for all entrepreneurs out there.
0: That's true. And it's really, again, not what happens to you. It's how you react to it. And how can you adapt?
1: Well, that is well put. And I want you to focus on that a little bit for our entrepreneurs and people in life that are having a tough time. Go over that a little bit. It's not what happens to you, but how you react. Drive into that a little.
0: You know we had... You know, we started the company, we lost money our first year, which most companies do in their first year of operation. But from years two and on, you know, maybe two through six, we made money. We made money for, you know, 18 consecutive quarters. We were flying high, you know, nobody could beat us. And then, you know, the fuel prices started coming up, and you know, our model is low fares and great service. And all of a sudden we couldn't charge the same low fares that, you know, we had charged before. And if you can't do that, then, you know, not as many people travel. So we didn't do a very good job of adapting. So we really had some difficulty, and we lost money for a couple of quarters. We're back to profitability last quarter and hopefully for the foreseeable future. But, you know, it's, you know, I really believe that challenges will come. And, you know, I was with Kevin Rollins, the CEO of Dell, who's, you know, now going through a little bit of difficult time. And we talked about the oscillations of business. You know, it comes up and it comes down. And it's really, you know, you have to ask yourself, having gone through that challenge and that adversity, are you a better company because you did? And I would tell you that JetBlue today is a better company. We have better focus on our costs, better focus on our revenues. And, you know, we're going to get through this a much stronger company. And we could have said, forget about it. We don't want to be in this business. We could have given up. But instead, you know, let's take this negative and make it into a positive.
1: David Neeleman, the founder of JetBlue Airways. We're on Legends of Success. We'll be back right after this.
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9: We're back with David Neeleman, the founder of JetBlue Airways. I'm John Resnick. You're listening to Legends of Success. When David Neeleman came up with the idea of JetBlue, he came up not to compete so much with others, but to create his own path. And again, going back to the beginning days, I love the story that you were fired because I don't feel sorry for you. You walked out of Southwest Airlines with $25 million of stock. You waited your time. You went in. As you were thinking and planning, what were the specific differences? How were you going to differentiate, David, from all the other airlines? I know you said it earlier in a segment, but to sum it up, what were you going to do different?
10: Well, you know, Southwest... I had great training. I mean, I was at my own company. I learned a lot there. I went to Southwest. I learned a lot there. I learned a lot about how they treat their people, how they buy their new airplanes. Then I went up to Canada and helped found an airline up there. So I kind of took all these experiences together and said, you know, I think I can create this model that's better and take all the best from the experiences that I had had. And then add some things that I think, you know, needed to be done. You know, Southwest, for example, doesn't have live TV on their airplanes. They don't do seat assignments. You know, WestJet didn't do seat assignments either, but they did some cool things with their employees on how they compensated them. You know, they let them buy.

0: buy into the company for a discounted price. So we adopted that. So I just took all of the kind of learnings and tried to create, you know, a better model from a lot of experiences that I'd had.
1: Right. But and then you looked at the marketplace and the flight paths, and you looked to open up where other people didn't. Did they think you were crazy?
0: Well, I think, you know, there were some eyebrows that were raised when we went into Kennedy mm-hmm. Airport. I mean, that wasn't known as a domestic airport. It's more of an international hub for airlines. But, you know, we saw that it was a very underutilized airport. It had some big, long runways, and, you know, it had was less delay prone than either LaGuardia or Newark. When we started flying into Long Beach, California, it was the nicest, cutest little airport you've ever seen. It's so easy to get in on and off an airplane there, and I'm sure there were a lot of people that wondered what the heck we were doing there. You know, had almost no service at all when we went in there. But we've also, you know, gone into cities like Fort Lauderdale that has a lot of service. So, you know, it's not just off the beaten path places, but we also, you know, we mix it up. We do a lot of different things.
1: Our guest today is David Neeleman, the founder of JetBlue Airways. And when we get back, we'll talk with him about the biggest challenge he's faced to date. This is Legends of Success.
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5: City in Utah, mm-hmm. where it's a kind of a little interesting story, is that we had this at Morris Air, my airline that was purchased by Southwest. And when Southwest purchased this, I guess the reservationists were unionized, and the union wouldn't let them work from wouldn't let them work from home, which makes no sense to me, but, you know, I don't know. Well, so they couldn't get the job with Southwest if they didn't agree to go in some big call center. And a lot of them were stay-at-home moms, and they didn't want to do that. So I promised if, you know, I started another airline, I would go back and set up, you know, shop in Utah. And so we have a lot of these people working for us today, and many, many others, where all the calls are taken from. If you call 1-800-JETBLUE, you're going to get someone who's in their home, in their furry slippers, just happy to have a job. Very qualified, excellent crew member that's doing a great job with our customers.
6: I love it. Now, David, in 2005, things weren't exactly as you planned, but you had an opportunity to take a $75,000 cash bonus, but you turned it down. Why did you do that?
5: Well, you know, I didn't deserve it. I mean, we lost money for the year. Our crew members didn't get their profit sharing money that they're used to getting, and you know, I know a lot of the issues, things were beyond my control, but, you know, I just have a real problem taking a bonus if the company doesn't make money. You know, in addition to that, my salary is $200,000, mm-hmm. and I've never really taken the salary. I donate that to our crew member catastrophic fund. We have a fund on a matching basis. I tell our crew members, and our president does the same thing. We each put in $200,000. If they'll put in $400,000, $5 a paycheck, and then we have a board of directors comprised of you know, crew members that work here that help out our other crew members that come up with a catastrophic event in their lives where they need some extra money.
6: Wonderful. And as you look forward, I mean, at least one thing, I don't know if it's comforting or not, but with the fuel charges, the increase in the cost, at least all the airlines have the same challenge, but there's much more pressure since you trimmed your profit margin, am I correct?
5: On the fuel side, yeah. I mean, we probably were hit more, mm-hmm. because, you know, these guys charge $5,000 tickets, $1,200 tickets, and to cover another $20, $30 fuel cost, it's a little easier for them. And, you know, we could have adapted better. I'm not saying that it was all fuel's fault. We just didn't react well enough, and we had a lot of our flights in really long-haul routes that were more affected by fuel. Mm-hmm. So, you know, we've made the adjustments, and we're kind of on our way back, and you know, we're still, you know, hoping that, if fuel continues to come down in a big way, we'll make profit for this year, and then we'll be on our way.
6: David, I understand from my research you've been visiting a high school in New York by the name of Beach Channel. Tell me, why have you been there, and who's Dr. Morris?
5: Oh, Dr. Morris is the principal of Beach Channel, and we have a program here in New York City called Pencil, which I'm on the board of, which tries to involve businesses in local area high schools to, principal for a day. And so I got acquainted with Dr. Morris by being the principal of Beach Channel High School for a day. Mm-hmm. And I saw a lot of needs out there. He was doing a great job of running the school, but, you know, really needed, some training and some things that JetBlue could offer. And so we've been involved on their career days and helping them do some things it's pretty exciting when you can, you know, help go into the community and take a school like Beach Channel and try and

0: impart some of your knowledge and inspire some of the kids that go to school there.
1: What type of things do you tell these kids?
0: Well, you know, I spend a lot of time with the this won't surprise you, with the kids that are in resource or remedial reading, because that's where I spent most of my time when I was in school. Mm-hmm. And I tell them, you know, what my experience was. I tell them how, you know, everybody thought I was, you know, dumb and stupid and that I would never be successful. And I say, now a lot of those people are working for me. So I tell them, never give up. Never give up. Just work your hardest and keep a good attitude and keep a smile on your face, and things will work out fine.
1: Do they register? When they look at you, you can't fool kids. Kids are too smart.
0: Yeah, no, they get it. No, they totally get it. You know, they understand that. And, you know, I tell them that JetBlue, we hire happy people. We hire nice people. So be nice to each other and come and get a job with us.
1: David, as we have students, young entrepreneurs listening right now, trying to create their business, what advice do you have for them?
0: Well, first thing I'd tell you, if you're not passionate about what you're doing, don't do it. You know, if you don't absolutely, you know, come to work every day and you're completely focused on it, then go find a job. Work for somebody else. So you need to have that passion. Second of all, if you have the passion, then, you know, be the best. Be the best at what you do. You know, don't create a second rate product. Don't give a second rate service, because, you know, business needs high quality companies that do things good and do things right. And if you can do that and, you know, be efficient at the same time, think of ways to be efficient and keep your costs down, then you'll be successful.
1: I love it. Well, I know how busy your schedule's been, and I know you've got industry challenges that you're fighting valiantly. I admire you, and I just want to thank you on behalf of our listeners for being our guest today, Dave.
0: Thank you, John. It was a pleasure being on.
1: Yeah, it's always good having David Neeleman with us. I also want to thank Kel Archer from JetBlue Airways for her assistance with today's program. And most important, thank you for joining us. I'm John Resnick. This has been Legends of Success. We'll see you next week.
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0: 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Here's Chris Whitting.
1: With email and the internet, it's sometimes easy to forget that the plain old telephone was once the hottest thing in communications. But most newspaper reporters found the telephone way too limiting for covering a big story. Enter a clever guy named Ed Bellin. Ed decided there had to be a faster way to get photos direct from the scene of a news story. Sure enough, Ed found a way to transmit photos over a wire. Ed Bellin named the device after himself, the Bellinograph. Wire photos soon became hot, and Ed made a small fortune. Today, most have forgotten about Ed Bellin, because the millions who use his invention every day no longer call it the Bellinograph.

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1: 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Here's what's happening on this week's show.
2: Who's better at investing money, men or women? And does your investing style really matter? We'll have the story.
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2: Then, is it possible to predict adult criminal behavior by studying kids? The results of new research say yes. We'll talk to an expert.
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2: Those two stories and much more are coming your way on this week's InfoTrack. Stay with us. The show begins right after this.
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2: It's a recognized fact that men and women think differently, and that goes for their approach to financial investing too. But which does better, and which gets higher returns? InfoTrack's Roy Mackey is here with the story. Roy?
8: Thank you, Chris. Our guest is financial expert Meredith Jones. She's the author of Women of the Street, Why Female Money Managers Generate Higher Returns and How You Can Too. I think many people would be surprised that women investors outperform men. Are we talking about professional money managers or individual investors?
3: We're actually talking about both, interestingly enough. So when you look at the body of research, you do have a body of research that clearly demonstrates that professional money managers, such as hedge fund managers, that women do have a demonstrated edge there. But a lot of the research, because the number of women professional money managers is so low, has actually been done on individual investors. And you tend to see some clear patterns of outperformance with them as well.
8: And can you give us any general numbers as far as percentages of how great the difference is?
3: If you look at hedge funds, for example, female-run hedge funds over a 6.5-year period actually generated a return that was 6 percentage points higher than the universe at large. So they also outperformed on a 1, 3, and 5-year basis, so across all the various time periods. And as you know, 6 percentage points is quite a meaningful difference. If you were to look, for example, at another study that looked at brokerage accounts, for example, I think they looked at something like 35,000 brokerage accounts. On average, women outperformed by about 1 percentage point a year, which again, as we know, with compounding does add up

0: over time as well.
1: Now, what you've done in this book is kind of examine some of the reasons behind this and some of the specific characteristics that maybe account for women's differences. One of those is less overconfidence. Why is that so important?
0: Well, when you are overconfident about your investments, you tend to believe that your decisions are right. So everything you buy, it's the right time to buy it. It's the right thing to buy. Everything you sell, it's the right time to sell it. It was the right thing to sell. And what that has a tendency to make people do is overtrade. Because if you always think you're right, then the desire to go and churn those positions to get into the next thing you know you're right about is very strong. And we all know that over time, trading too much can seriously erode returns.
1: So it sounds like the buy and hold mentality is in your favor.
0: Women do tend to be a little bit better at maintaining conviction in their positions and really are tend to be longer term investors. When I interviewed the 11 women-run funds for the book, some of them had had positions in their portfolios for 10, 15 years even. So they can be quite long-term investors. And in addition, they tend to not get shaken out of positions quite as easily. So if you were to look at the market, there was a study done on IRA accounts, and women were 10% less likely to sell at the bottom of the market than men were.
1: Interesting. One of the other things you write about is how women have more out-of-the-box thinking. Can you explain what that means?
0: There's such a thing in investing called herd mentality, and you do see that in individual investors, and you even see it in professional investors. So there was a story that came out last year that showed that 15 of the largest hedge funds all had very large positions in one stock, which happened to be, in this case, AIG. And so what tends to happen when you have people kind of flocking to one position is that, you know, you get a lot of volatility in that stock. When people rush in, it goes up. When people rush out, it can really bottom out. Women tend to look a little more further afield for their positions. And so they're not necessarily looking for what's hot. They're looking for what makes sense to them, what they can research, and really investments that they believe in and feel like they can buy and hold.
1: Another thing you write about is rule-based investing, and that seems to be something that women are more comfortable with. Can you explain what rule-based investing is and why is that more effective than other means?
0: Well, rule-based investing can really help to manage the emotions that come from investing. You know, we've all had positions that we've been tempted to fall in love with, right? So you buy something and you keep thinking to yourself, even if it's not performing particularly well, I know it's going to come back to me. And that doesn't always happen. You have to be very diligent to separate out emotions from your investing. And so what rule-based investing does is it gives you some parameters that you can use to help keep emotions out of your decision-making. So for example, maybe you never purchase a stock that's more than 10% of your overall portfolio or any investment that's more than 10% of your overall portfolio so that you don't end up too concentrated in too few investments, which of course can really wreak havoc if one of those investments goes down. Another way to be a rule-based investor is maybe if an investment goes down by 2, 3, 5%, you decide that you want to sell automatically in those situations. And what that can keep you from doing is, like I said, falling in love with a stock and kind of riding it to the bottom. Now, it's important to remember that doesn't mean you can't get back into the stock, but what it does is it forces you to take a step back and reevaluate your investment thesis. Again, getting the emotion out of the equation.
1: Our guest on InfoTrack is financial expert Meredith Jones. She's the author of Women of the Street, Why Female Money Managers Generate Higher Returns, and How You Can Too. Meredith, you did a lot of research for this book. What was the most surprising thing you learned?
0: Really, what I wanted to do when I was researching this book was to demonstrate that there was a sustainable competitive advantage and a reason for Wall Street to seek out female talent. You know, it shouldn't be a feel-good measure. Wall Street isn't exactly a feel-good environment. It's a for-profit environment. So one of the reasons why I think that there haven't been more women involved in investing is because there hasn't been this clear case for why they may add value. And so I was a little surprised.

0: And I will admit, very pleased that the case for adding women to investment staff or hiring female managers was as strong as it was.
1: Aside from checking the gender of a fund manager when you're buying a mutual fund, for example, what can people take away from this as far as something that can help an individual investor?
0: I think people really want to take a moment to think about the behavior of their money managers. And does it make sense to have all of their money with a group of people who are likely to behave the same way when the markets are going up or when the markets are going down? You know, the concept of diversification is not a new one. You diversify based on the number of funds that you have. You diversify based on geography, based on the type of investment, based on duration, based on liquidity. But this idea that maybe you want to diversify based on behavior is a new one, but I think it's something that will gain a lot of traction.
1: How has Wall Street changed? Because a couple of generations ago, there were very few women there.
0: And there still are. I think that the industry standard estimate is that only about 5% of the people taking risk with capital on Wall Street are women. If you look at the hedge fund industry, the ratio is about 80-1, men to women. If you look at private equity, the numbers are even lower than that. I did a quick check at one point just for my own enjoyment to see how many men there were named John, James, William, or Robert for each one female investor. And in the hedge fund world, there are 11 men named John, James, William, or Robert for every one female investor that's investing with hedge funds. On the private equity side, there are 6 men named John, James, William, or Robert for every zero female run private equity fund. So the numbers are still really, really skewed at this point. And I think that's something that really does need to change. You know, when you look at the wealth that is controlled by women, about 50%, like 51.3% of wealth is currently controlled by women. That number is expected to go up to 66% by 2030, I think. And so when you think about that versus 5% of the money managers are women, those numbers are really skewed.
1: Meredith, what sort of advice could you offer to a young woman who may be interested in a career in the financial industry?
0: It's really important to demonstrate that the way that you approach the market and the fact that it's different can be a true value add. Trying to get in and do things the way that the guys do them is not going to be the way to go forward, because again, I think this whole idea that you can generate returns and you can generate diversification benefits from being a woman, I think that's going to catch on. And so to any woman that's out there that is considering a career in investments, you know, I say that you should leverage that. In addition, find a mentor. Every single woman that I interviewed had a strong, either formal or informal mentor relationship, and sometimes several. And then, of course, networking is really critical. You know, you find new investments, you find new investors. There's no end to the way that you can boost your financial career by having a good network.
1: Financial expert Meredith Jones, the author of Women of the Street, Why Female Money Managers Generate Higher Returns, and How You Can Too. Meredith, is there a website where people can learn more?
0: There is. You can visit aboutmjones.com.
1: 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Well, thank you again for joining us on InfoTrack.
0: Thank you so much for having me.
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0: InfoTrack continues. Once again, here's Chris Whitty.
1: Previous research has suggested that there's a link between those who are abused as children and have later criminal behavior as adults. But some fascinating new research from the University of Washington indicates that troubled behavior in abused kids may predict future criminal tendencies, and the signs may be different between boys and girls. Here to tell us more is the co-author of the study, Professor Todd Herenkohl. He's a professor in social work at the University of Washington. Welcome to the show.
2: Thanks for having me.
1: Well, before we get to the results of your study, tell us how you conducted this research.
2: This was a study, actually, that began more than 30 years ago now, where we identified some children who had been abused and others not, and we followed those kids over time to look at their developmental patterns and eventually now looking at their adult behavior. So it's an ongoing study that spans about a 35-year period.
1: And what were the findings that you've gotten recently?
2: Well, what we found in this particular study is that child abuse seems to set in motion for boys and girls a slightly different pattern, depending on whether or not we're talking about boys or girls. So for girls, we found that this internalizing pattern of behavior was predictive of adult crime. And for boys, it appeared more so that externalizing behaviors were more linked to crime in adulthood.
1: Can you describe what you mean by those externalizing?
2: Yeah, so the externalizing behaviors are things that we typically think of as more consistent with acting out behavior in young kids. So acting aggressively, getting in fights, screaming, perhaps being mean to others. So those are the types of behaviors that we found to be related to later criminal behavior for boys, but that wasn't the case for girls. For girls, it was things more consistent with feeling depressed, being withdrawn from others, socially isolated. So things that would be a little bit harder, perhaps, to detect if we're looking at outward signs of problems.
1: Was there any comparison made as far as the income levels of the families?
2: Well, in this particular study, as we do in many others, we actually control for the income of families such that we set sort of the playing field equal here with respect to family income. So we account for that in the analysis.
1: What types of crimes were you looking at? I mean, was this like murders or was it more petty crimes?
2: And not so much murders, but we did look at a full range of criminal behavior in adulthood. Now, again, keep in mind that these are self-reported crimes. So these are the individuals themselves are telling us about the things that they were involved in. But they range from, you know, things consistent, again, with aggression, acting out in various ways, stealing, using strong-arm methods to obtain things from others, cheating. So there are a range of things that we included in the measure as a way to try to capture all of the things that may be considered criminal-type behaviors.
1: We're talking on InfoTrack with Todd Herenkohl, who is a University of Washington social work professor, talking about a study linking child abuse with adult crime. How did you track, Professor, abuse in the children? Because sometimes this is a hidden thing, and the child might not want to talk about it.
2: In this study, we look at or have assessed child abuse in a number of different ways. One of the ways in which we've done that is to use child welfare records early on where there's substantiated or documented cases of abuse and sometimes

0: of neglect. In this particular case, we actually relied on parents to tell us, again, this is back in the 1970s, about the kinds of disciplining practices that they were using with their children. And some of those would indeed be considered by most experts to be abusive. So these are self-reported behaviors by parents about emotional and physical practices that they use with their children early on.
1: Well, obviously, child abuse is a bad thing, but I'm not sure many people, certainly parents, may not be aware that it can lead to criminal behavior later in life.
0: You know, I think that that's quite right, actually. And the other, I think, take home from this is that early signs of problems in kids, whether they be more traditional forms of aggression and acting out, or withdrawn, internalizing, depressed kinds of symptoms, the study suggests that we need to take those things very seriously and realize that if not treated, sometimes that these things can lead to later problems much later in life.
1: Is there anything that our listeners could do to maybe help others with this situation, or if they see this in a family, that they could deal with it somehow? Or maybe you don't have any thoughts on that, I'm just wondering.
0: Oftentimes, we think a lot about how to identify symptoms of child abuse and neglect. And as you mentioned, and as we know, sometimes these things are known to authorities, other times not. And I think that for, you know, adults who come in contact with kids, it's important to pick up on the signs of abuse for sure and to alert the authorities if there is a concern. Again, I think understanding and realizing that early problem behaviors are symptomatic of later problems or sometimes more serious forms of problems, and acting on those by helping families seek support and get the services that they need, I think is also a critical thing. So there definitely are things that we as adults who come in contact with kids can do to reduce the likelihood that early symptoms of abuse and problem behaviors will lead to much later criminal types of action.
1: You mentioned that this study is ongoing. What do you hope or expect to see down the road as this research continues?
0: Crime is just one of many things that we're looking at in this study. Other outcome type categories include health and mental health. And one of the things that we're trying to do right now or planning for right now is a much deeper assessment of physical health, because we know that child abuse is a risk factor for a lot of different kinds of problems much later in life, crime being one, but also health problems. And being able to identify early symptoms of health and intervening with people to reduce their likelihood of developing early onset disease is also a critical factor here, something to explore.
1: Professor Todd Herenkohl from the University of Washington, we want to thank you for joining us. This is fascinating stuff, and thanks for joining us today on InfoTrack.
0: Yeah, thanks so much for having me on.
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0: Las Vegas was built for stars. And on August 22nd, two of boxing's biggest take center stage. Rolly Romero never follows the script.
1: This is my game.
0: Teofimo Lopez has never needed one.
2: This guy's got a big mouth.
0: For years, they've had plenty to say.
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0: But with world championship gold on the line, can they back it?
1: Teo, I'm here. I'm going all in.
0: It's time to put up or shut up. Rolly Romero versus Teofimo Lopez. August 22nd.
2: I'll shut you up.
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3: 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We hit a mine in Vietnam. When I came home, I didn't know where to turn.
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6: 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I am a veteran. 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
1: A workplace can look safe and efficient on paper, but what does that record leave out about the people doing the work? Then,
2: one of the biggest frustrations with the boys and young men that we work with is that they say everyone talks about them, but nobody talks with them.
3: What is looks maxing? And why are young boys getting sucked in? I'm Marty Peterson.
1: And I'm Gary Price. 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
1: A pizza party can celebrate a birthday, a sales goal, or the end of a busy stretch at work. For some companies, it can also be the prize for reaching a certain number of days without a reported injury. That may sound like a safety win, but it can put the person who gets hurt in an awkward position. Speak up, and everyone loses out. But workplace mistreatment doesn't always begin with an accident. It can also look like unpredictable hours, unstable pay, constant pressure, or the feeling that your job is essential even though you're treated as replaceable and unskilled. There's a big difference between a safe and supportive workplace on paper versus in reality. Jessica Martinez is the executive director of the National Council for Occupational Safety and Health, better known as COSH.
0: There are companies that will claim to have a safety culture, but incentivize workers with a bonus, a pizza party, if they go X amount of days without reporting an injury. What we know is that these sort of programs really incentivize workers to report less. And truly what we are saying is what our workforce needs to do, we need to incentivize workers to report more to prevent these injuries and illness in the workplaces. So if more workers are aware of the conditions of work, of the impacts to their health, then we're truly creating a safety culture.
1: The latest federal data counted more than 5,000 work-related deaths in 2024. That's one every 104 minutes. Private industry employers also reported 2.5 million non-fatal injuries and illnesses. But that second number is exactly what the government calls it, employer reported. The reality is that national data doesn't fully capture what workers are experiencing, and that gap extends beyond injuries. Sometimes the harm shows up in the uncertainty and stress built into the job itself. Benjamin Lohr is a writer and the author of The Secret Life of Groceries. While researching the book, he spoke with workers in many segments of the food supply chain. He also took a job at a local grocery store.
8: I also worked at a Whole Foods fish counter for a short stint to just really get the experience of working in the store. And there were a lot of things that came out of that. One, probably most salient, was just how difficult the scheduling process can be for retail workers. And so people are treated a little bit more like products, which is like highly in demand when they're needed in the high demand moments in the store, and then kind of obnoxious waste if there's a slow demand and told to go home.
1: For the store, that flexibility kept staffing close to customer demand. For the employee, it meant not knowing how many hours would appear on their next paycheck and not having a steady stream of reliable income to depend on.
8: When I was working, a lot of the people I was working with wouldn't get their schedule more than 3 or 4 days in advance. And the hours that you're working vary from week to week by large margins, 40%, which means that your take-home pay varies. And of course, not just the volume of time you're working shifts, but when you're working, you can't get a second job to supplement that because there's no schedule, no coherent schedule for your second job to schedule around.
1: Laura says this can leave the employee

0: He's functioning like on-call workers without the pay, stability, or respect that usually comes with that responsibility. As he moved further down the food supply chain, he saw conditions worsen.
1: So at the lowest levels, people take advantage of that obscurity, that lack of visibility, and it enables the worst human qualities. And you get really, really abusive conditions, the type that is almost mind-blowing.
0: In many cases, large companies rely on staffing agencies, contractors, and subcontractors for hiring, which causes confusion over who's ultimately responsible when there's an issue.
2: You have these subcontracting systems that makes it very fuzzy for employers to understand ultimately who's responsible to ensure that workers have the equipment they need for safe workplaces, the training that they need, that there are mechanisms in place. Even in cases when workers are injured, they get the go-around. Many of them have to rely then on government assistance. So there's a very toxic cycle of caring essentially for working people in this country through these supply chains.
0: Federal law prohibits employers from retaliating against workers who report an injury or raise a safety concern. The Occupational Safety and Health Administration, commonly known as OSHA, also warns companies not to use prizes, bonuses, or disciplinary programs in ways that discourage reporting. But a write on paper doesn't always remove the fear of losing hours or being replaced. For someone who thinks their workplace is making them sick or putting them in danger, Martinez urges to start documenting and having conversations with colleagues.
2: The power of collective action is really true and offers just more protections in a real sense, right? It's harder to retaliate against a group of workers than an individual. So we always encourage workers to talk to their coworkers, agree and make a plan before they submit a formal complaint to their employer, but even to agencies like OSHA. There is a mechanism to submit complaints to OSHA. Make sure that it's well equipped with photos, with evidence, with documentation, and do the follow-up so you can have an inspection. And workers can do it anonymously. Like I said, retaliation is a growing concern across the country for many, many workers. So do that. And then if there is a local KOSH group or a worker center, or if you're a unionized worker where you have your union, speak to them, talk to them, reach out, let them know what's going on to get more support and guidance on how to move forward, you know, with the worker's particular case.
0: A clean safety record, a lean schedule, and a low-cost product can look like everything's fine from far away. But from close up, it's the employees who carry all the burden while corporate profits grow. To learn more about workplace safety, reporting resources, and our guests, Jessica Martinez and Benjamin Lohr, head to viewpointsradio.org. The story was written and produced by our executive producer, Amira Zavarin. Our studio manager is Jay Silvers. I'm Gary Price.
3: 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But what happens when it goes too far? When Viewpoints returns.
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1: If you've spent any time on social media lately, you've probably come across the term looks maxing. There are a lot of different definitions out there, but it all boils down to how to look more attractive. What started as a niche internet trend has exploded into a massive online movement, and now millions of young men are sharing advice on skincare and fitness to more extreme ideas like plastic surgery. Supporters say it's all about self-improvement, but critics like Mike Nicholson, founder and director of Progressive Masculinity, warn that it creates unrealistic beauty standards. He says that looks maxing can come in many different forms.
2: Soft maxing, hard maxing. There's been a growth in looks maxing influencers. It becomes unhealthy when the messaging changes from "you can do this if you want" to "you must do this to be seen as a proper man. You are not a real man if unless you have a chiseled jawline, unless you have low body fat, high muscle density, unless you have clear skin." That's when it becomes problematic for us.
1: Unlike traditional self-care and beauty routines, many looks maxers often take it to an extreme. One example is a trend called bone smashing, which involves repeatedly hitting the facial bones with hard objects based on the false belief that the body will heal the bone into a more chiseled shape. You're probably thinking, that's crazy, and wondering why people would do something so dangerous for a different bone structure. Nicholson says, for many looks maxers, looks are just the beginning. They believe an improved appearance will also lead to greater status, success, and social acceptance.
2: Young men are often sold the message online that if I improve my face and body, my status in the world will improve. And online communities are very good at providing certainty. And that's what a lot of boys are after.
1: The social media influencer Clavicular, whose real name is Braden Peters, has a million followers on TikTok and Instagram. He's been open about his desire to go under the knife, to be taller.
2: You can go to Turkey, for example, and pay a few thousand pounds for an illegal operation where they'll smash your bones, put pins in, so the bone then regrows in that gap and you might gain 2 or 3 inches of height. But those surgeries are often performed by unregulated medical, I wouldn't say experts, but unregulated medical practices, and they can be crippling for the rest of your life.
1: Clavicular's massive online following makes him one of the most influential figures in the looks maxing movement. While the community had previously existed in obscure online forums, he helped push it into the mainstream, bringing it to a much wider audience of young boys.
2: You know, when I go back to when I grew up in the 1980s, I was surrounded by Arnold Schwarzenegger, Sylvester Stallone, Jean-Claude Van Damme, this kind of era of hypermasculinity. And as a naturally slim guy, I hated myself. I hated my reflection in the mirror. I remember, I tell the boys in the workshop this, I remember closing my door and locking it, doing some press-ups when I was about 13, and then trying to flex in front of the mirror and thinking, what the hell is that? Who's ever going to want you looking like that? So this actually isn't something new, but the digital world has kind of taken it, run with it, and as the digital world does, it's expanded it greatly.
1: According to studies from the National Institutes of Health, 80% of adolescent boys experience some level of body dissatisfaction. Concerns with being overweight among boys also rose by 46% between 2007 and 2018, coinciding with the rise of social media. But that's not the only reason looks maxing content is resonating with this group. Many young people are coming of age at a time when landing a stable job, buying a home, or reaching other traditional milestones of success feels impossible. For some who feel shut out of these opportunities, improving appearance can seem like an alternative path to status, confidence, and even personal or romantic success.
3: We also can acknowledge that at a national level, particularly in the United States, where we've had, you know, employment challenges, particularly for white males and for a younger population, where because of the financial structures or family decisions, you know, young people are not necessarily coming out of college

0: and getting the dream job. Young people can't necessarily have a job and say, now I can buy my first home. So those markers of success, those traditional American ideals and markers of success that are often associated with males, were not necessarily or haven't been as easily achievable as they have been presented. Hey, get a good job, go to school, graduate, you're gonna be able to have the American dream. That has not been happening for this generation.
1: That's Valerie Adams Bass, a psychologist at University of Virginia's Youth Next Center, specializing in positive youth development. For young boys who aren't looking to hit those milestones just yet, the desire for status can be just as powerful. For preteens and teens who are particularly impressionable, looks-maxing content taps into their deepest insecurities.
2: Even at 9 and 10 years old, we regularly get things like, I need to be taller, I need more muscle. If I don't look like this, I won't be successful in life. So these body insecurities that young men have start from a very young age, but also they don't have safe spaces where they can actually share that with someone. So me telling that story, for example, that often gives psychological safety for boys to say, yeah, I don't like my body either, or I wish I was a bit bigger. That I'll go first approach that our facilitators use creates that space that the boys feel like they're not going to be judged then.
1: And while this spans all demographics, it can be even greater for boys and men of color. Adams Bass says most looks-maxing content idealizes Eurocentric features like straight hair, narrow noses, and prominent cheekbones, reinforcing the harmful message that white features are superior.
0: Conversations around what will make you attractive, what will make you not just in terms of relationships, romantic relationships, but peer relationships, business relationships, how can you be successful? And a lot of that had to do with a particular aesthetic, right? A white Anglo-Saxon aesthetic that had a more, a chiseled chin, strong, broad shoulders, a particular angled nose, particular hair color. That aesthetic does not align with how African-American males or Latinx or Hispanic males look. And so you're not going to find necessarily Black males who become the personalities, the influencers, because the challenges that white males are facing are not necessarily the challenges that Black males are facing.
1: For parents, teachers, and anyone else concerned about the impact of this content, what can you do? Adams Bass recommends paying attention to the content young people are engaging with and take a closer look at the creators and influencers they follow who are shaping their ideas about confidence and self-worth.
0: It's extra work. I'm a parent myself, but you need to be in the social media spaces that your young people are in. And so you may not be there. You can't be there all the time. Choose one or two, maybe one of the most popular, one that's least popular. Have a family account, email address. Have access to passwords. They may change them, but have a way to get into those accounts. I'm not saying you need to be in there all the time, but you need to at least peek into them. And even if you have a parallel account where you're just going in and checking out what young people are talking about, because the influencers, that's why they're called influencers, right? Are influential. So you may have a young person who seems perfectly fine. And over time, because of the narrative that they're following, right? Because of the people that's popping up on their social media feeds, they're becoming someone else or something different.
1: For his part, Nicholson believes the most important thing adults can do is sit down with young boys and have an open conversation. Let them know it's a safe space to talk about their insecurities and that it's okay to express their feelings. Encourage them to get involved in positive communities like sports, clubs, or other activities where they can build confidence and find community in a healthy way. Above all, Nicholson says, listen.
2: One of the boys' biggest frustrations is we need to stop talking about them, talk with them, because they will tell us the truth. We might not like what they say, but that's not their responsibility. Like, the boys will be honest if we create a space that's safe enough, but currently they feel like they're being unseen and unheard. And that's making them vulnerable to these guys online who say, no, I see you. No, I care about you. Come and listen to me. I'll sort you out.
1: 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Studio production by Jay Silvers. I'm Marty Peterson.
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0: This is Viewpoints Explained. I'm Ebony McMorris. Imagine spending more than $50 million at an auction and staying completely anonymous. That's the question surrounding Gus, an almost complete skeleton of a Tyrannosaurus Rex that was sold by Sotheby's Auction House in July to a mystery phone bidder for $50.1 million. The sale is the most expensive fossil ever sold. Gus is different because it's about 80% complete by mass and still has its feet, pelvis, and wishbone fully intact, unlike most other T-Rex fossils. It's also 67 million years old and was uncovered in South Dakota back in 2021. Fully intact fossils like this are so important because it can help humans learn more about how dinosaurs grew, moved, and lived. From a sale perspective, a private auction doesn't automatically mean an important object will disappear forever. Some buyers eventually loan their purchases to museums. For example, the Stegosaurus known as Apex, which sold for almost $45 million in 2024, is now on display at the American Museum of Natural History in New York. The difference is that the decision results fully with the owner. Until they come forward, researchers may not know where a fossil is being stored, where they can examine it, or if the public will ever see it. The same concern comes up when anonymous collectors buy rare paintings, historical documents, or cultural artifacts. Sometimes these objects end up in museums, and other times they move into private homes or storage facilities and aren't seen again for many years. One possible compromise is to require stronger agreements before one-of-a-kind objects are sold at auction. The companies like Sotheby's could ask buyers to allow research access or place the item on public loan for part of each year. At the end of the day, science and museums rely on private money to protect these pieces long term. However, the question is whether ownership should also come with some responsibility to keep them available to scientists and the public. That's Viewpoints Explained for this week. More in a moment.
8: Welcome to Culture Crash, where we examine what's new and old in entertainment. Once again, Christopher Nolan has released a new film. And once again, that film is a massive success, scoring big with critics and audiences, as well as at the box office. Like The Dark Knight, Inception, The Dark Knight Rises, Interstellar, Dunkirk, and Oppenheimer before it, Nolan's new film, The Odyssey, is a slam dunk smash hit. That's prompting even the most casual of moviegoers to consider what it might be like to see a movie in 70mm IMAX. The Odyssey is, of course, based on the Homeric epic, a classic of Greek mythology and a cornerstone of Western literature. It's a story full of monsters and reveals, and Nolan uses it as a canvas to create something that is both a perfect culmination of all that came before in his career, and also a singular achievement that edges more into horror than he's ever gone before. Odysseus's clash with the Cyclops and his crew's run-in with the sorceress Circe are two jaw-dropping sequences in a film full of them. Samantha Morton plays Circe as a rightly scared woman living alone.

0: willing to do anything to keep herself safe. Ludvig Göransson's score, Hoyte van Hoytema's cinematography, Jennifer Lame's editing, and Morton's performance itself culminate to create one of the best movie scenes in years. Of course, the film is built around Matt Damon's Odysseus, and he delivers in spades. In a cast chock full of stars, Robert Pattinson, Anne Hathaway, Elliot Page, and Himesh Patel provide a few of the movie's richest performances that punctuate Nolan's practical filmmaking style, full of wide vistas, stunning ocean photography, and some of the biggest and loudest action set pieces ever put to film, with a surprising amount of emotion and humanity. Already, audiences are asking what comes next for Christopher Nolan. Does he go pure horror? Does he scale back? Or does he find a way to somehow go even bigger from here? Of course, none of us have any idea, but I do know that The Odyssey is another record-breaking piece of Nolan's filmography that's destined to be watched in living rooms and art house cinemas for decades to come. I'm Evan Rook.
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6: From ABC News, I'm Mike Dubusky. A major tropical storm is right now barreling towards Hawaii's Big Island. ABC's Melissa Adan is in Hilo, Hawaii, where she says it's not just the high winds and rain that's drawing concern.
7: Now, there's also the question of Kilauea, the massive volcano erupting here. Some studies suggest volcanic gases can make storms produce more lightning. But when we're talking about more than 2 feet of rain falling on these massive volcanoes and mountains, the biggest threat will be mudslides.
6: About 180 National Guard members have been positioned across the state to support rescue operations. Meanwhile, the death toll in Indonesia has risen again. Now at least 47 people have been killed following a magnitude 7.7 earthquake and a series of strong aftershocks. Rescuers right now trying to break through the rubble left behind by those quakes. The quake initially triggered fears of a tsunami and a warning from Indonesia's Meteorology, Climatology, and Geophysics Agency. However, those warnings have since expired. Luigi Mangione now pleading guilty to federal stalking charges in the killing of Brian Thompson, the UnitedHealthcare CEO who was shot and killed in New York City in late 2024. ABC's chief investigative correspondent Aaron Katursky asks what's next for Mangione.
8: Mangione's guilty plea at federal court comes just weeks before the start of his state.

0: Probably.
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3: It's the weekend. Keep your elbows and knees out of the aisle, please. There's a cart with a president coming through. We start here. President Trump admits he was sneaked off of Air Force One.
4: I just have to do what they say. They go for safety, and I have to do what they say.
3: Why the Secret Service decided he was in danger and why no one knew about it until now. A loss in Wisconsin prompts questions for progressive Democrats.
5: This was largely a comeback victory, if you will, for the party establishment.
3: But was this about the movement or the candidate? We'll break down this week's primary. And rescue crews are clawing at rubble in Colombia.
6: They're using their bare hands to dig through this concrete to try to rescue people.
3: Our team is there among them as an earthquake's death toll continues to climb. From ABC News, this is Start Here Weekend. I'm Brad Milkey. Protecting the president comes with kind of dueling responsibilities. Like, on one hand, if you're the Secret Service, you want to do whatever you can to protect the commander-in-chief, right? That is your priority. But you've also got to balance all that with the job of being the president. As much as bodyguards would love for you to stay in a bunker, a head of state also needs to be able to conduct business, to meet with the public he represents. It's tough to say you're answerable to the people if none of the people are allowed to see you or know where you are. Well, about a month ago, you might remember this big trip President Trump made to Turkey for a NATO summit. Strangely, he flew in on one plane, this new Air Force One model donated by Qatar, but he was also said to be leaving on a different plane, the old model. Well, this week, the Washington Post published a jaw-dropping story claiming that President Trump wasn't actually on the plane, that there was an operation to ferry him to safety in the face of an assassination plot, and that for a brief while, much of the world had no idea where he was. Well, on Tuesday night, President Trump confirmed this happened.
4: I just have to do what they say. They go for safety, and I have to do what they say.
3: Let's bring in ABC's DC managing editor, Catherine Falders, who's been chasing all this down. Catherine, can you just walk us through the reporting here?
7: So this is pretty remarkable. Remember, this was the day where he was expected to depart NATO. Trump was in Turkey. This was early last month. And then in the morning, Eastern time, our time, in the morning, the president posted a message on his social media account. He said that actually he would be flying the old Air Force One, you know, that one we're so familiar with seeing, because he's going to send that new plane, that Qatar gifted plane, to an Air Force base in the UK because he was going to let service members tour it. Now, that set into motion a bunch of questions at the time with the troops on the ground. They said, well, wait a second. Okay, are we going there? Is he flying on that plane? Is he flying on the Air Force One? Our Michelle Stoddard was the pool representative on the plane at the time. And I remember we were asking her questions, well, what does this mean?
3: Right.
7: What plane is Trump flying on? We learned that the old Air Force One would fly to link up with the new plane in the UK at that Air Force base. And then they would do a little plane switch. The president would move from one plane to the other. And then they would be on their way back to the U.S. via the new plane, the Qatar plane. Okay. So now the pool's on the plane. They say wheels up, wheels down, all of that standard operating procedure that we see when you travel with the president. Well, according to the Washington Post, we come to find out that actually Trump wasn't even on that plane. There's a third plane involved. Now, that was another plane that happened to be behind, off to the side of Air Force One. And here's what happened. You see Trump get on the stairs of the aircraft, the press pools on the ground, on the tarmac. They see him get on the press pool boards. Mm-hmm. And then an unusual thing happens when they're on the plane. They're told to keep their windows down.
8: Do you know why they had us close our window blinds? That was not usual.
7: And we had known, Brad, at the time, like, there were threats from Iran. Trump was saying that.
9: You want to take out the U.S. leader, me, I'm on every list. I saw things this morning, I'm on every single one of their lists.
7: And we knew, given the proximity to Iran, there were threats, there was this and that. So it was unusual, but it didn't seem so unusual in the moment, just given where they were, right?
0: Okay.
7: And

0: and the state of the war. So what we come to learn from the Post is that actually he wasn't on that plane at all. He boarded the steps, and you can see from the pool footage a catering cart. Now, the cart, imagine we're all at the airport, and it's the cart that's affixed to the plane that you load food and beverages from. There is a catering container on the exact opposite side of the plane. So imagine if you and I are just walking through the door, the front door of a plane, and you just walk directly to the other side and get out. That's what happened here. So what the president did in secrecy is get on the plane and then actually got into that container from the food catering truck. The cart went down, and then you could see it drive away. Now, any observer would think, well, you know, I guess they've loaded the food and beverage and the cart is going away. Well, it was actually an operation, according to the Washington Post, this clandestine operation to move the president out of view of everyone, except for surely some Secret Service agents and a select group of staff, from one plane to the other plane, out of view, without the knowledge of the press. Wow. Or frankly, anybody else, most people.
1: Wait, and so this would be like, this is sort of a convoy, a caravan. He is in a plane, just not the one that any of the reporters are on and that anyone knows about. Why, Catherine? You mentioned tensions with Iran. Was that the concern here?
0: Yes, it was. And our reporting at the time was that he wasn't flying on the Qatar plane because of the escalations with Iran. Of course, we didn't know this at the time. We didn't know that it went a step further. But yes, threats to his life, and that presumably the Secret Service assessed that there was enough of a threat to move him from, by the way, one of the world's safest aircraft to a different one.
1: Right.
0: So that he wouldn't be a target, if you will, so that he wouldn't be flying on that plane. And what is so remarkable about this is Air Force One goes wheels up. When the plane lands at the Air Force Base, Air Force One, which we think Trump is on, he descends the stairs in view of the press.
1: Oh.
0: So he...
1: Wait, he got back on the plane somehow?
0: He sure did. Now, it's unclear exactly how he got on. We don't know that. The Post doesn't detail it in their account. I would presume it was a similar method, but he got back on and then descends the stairs. So there would be no reason to believe, as a normal traveler with the president in the White House press pool, to believe that he wasn't on the plane.
1: Well, and has something like this happened before? Like, I'm trying to figure out how to interpret this, because on one hand, clearly you want to protect the president. Like that's the priority, when especially when you're going overseas. Right. On the other hand, it seems like if there was a threat big enough to make the president go into hiding, that shouldn't take a month to come out. Like, that seems like an important thing for the public to be aware of, or maybe even the people on that plane to be aware of at some point.
0: Yeah. And typically, Brad, when this happens, so I'm thinking about an example with Bill Clinton in 2000. Something like this similarly happened, where the press pool thought he was on the plane. And then when they landed at the location with the tarmac, the president actually descended a different staircase. So it was known.
1: Okay. So that sort of thing has happened. The switcheroo thing has happened before.
0: It has. And it's surely a method, sure, that the Secret Service uses. Very, very rare. And of course, there's always operational security concerns. They're always maneuvering and there's diversions. Always.
1: We are actually up against a break right now, but when we come back, we will talk more about this covert flight. That's after the break.

0: That's after the break.
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0: I'll call him back when we get there.
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5: Welcome back to Start Here Weekend from ABC News. I'm Brad Milkey. Before the break, we'll be talking with ABC's Catherine Falders about this report of a kind of stealth flight, a great escape that President took. And Catherine, you mentioned that something like this has happened before. Bill Clinton, 20 years ago. What's the difference between this and that then?
6: What is very strange here is that with the Clinton example, the press pool were privy to what was going on, obviously would not report it until it was safe. And of course, they saw Bill Clinton go down, and I believe Clinton's White House aides at the time had spoken about it. In this case, we're only finding out because the Washington Post reported it.
7: Do you think there wasn't a security concern?
8: No. Why would there?
6: And we're only finding out a month later. So it does beg the question, Brad, how significant was the security threat, whether it be to the president, to Air Force One, how significant was it to evacuate the president out of the other side of the plane?
5: Right, and exactly. And if you're so convinced that Iran might be able to blow up the safest plane in the world, and you're still willing to have the reporters on there and the service members who fly that plane, just seems like an absolutely wild story from the Washington Post. Catherine Falders, thank you for breaking it down for us.
6: Thanks, Brad.
5: It's been clear in this midterm election cycle that left-wing Democrats are having a moment. Last week's primary victory for Abdullah Sayed in Michigan's Senate race sent yet another message that self-described Democratic socialists can have statewide appeal. The question going into this week was, could a Democratic socialist win in a more moderate Midwestern state like Wisconsin? Well, on Tuesday, we got our test case with Francesca Hong.
9: We are going to collectively reject despair, and we are going to unite.
5: Hong is bold, she's unapologetically progressive, but she's been outspoken in social media posts she's later had to walk back. Critics wondered if she would be vulnerable in a general election, but there did not seem to be a clear moderate challenger. People had gotten into this race, then dropped out, then rejoined at the last minute. So if a Democratic socialist could ever come to power in the Wisconsin governor's mansion, you'd think this would be the moment. And yet, on Tuesday, as election night went on, the race was too close to call. Hong was not running away with it. And then it became apparent she was not going to win, and she conceded this race. What's more, this wasn't the only big race that is still reverberating around the country. ABC's Capitol Hill correspondent Jay O'Brien is here. Jay, what happened in this race?
10: Yeah, it was a close race, first and foremost, Brad. I mean, Francesca Hong only loses by, right now, as we talk, about less than 4,000 votes.
5: Wow.
10: And it's interesting because polls showed Hong running away with this. She was heavily favorited over David Crowley, who's the Milwaukee County executive, who was more the establishment-backed choice. He'd been supported by the state's popular governor, Tony Evers. At one point, Brad, it appeared that Hong had so much momentum that Crowley, just about a month ago, suspended and then a few days later unsuspended his campaign. So he had essentially, for a time, very briefly, dropped out of this race. And then, of course, on Tuesday night, he wins.
11: Today, I stand before the people of Wisconsin after we rose from the ashes, after we rebuilt this campaign with purpose, and after people of Wisconsin decided that the bright future that working Wisconsin families deserve is worth fighting for.
10: This was largely a comeback victory, if you will, for the party establishment. It was a stinging blow to progressives, and it comes amid this overall context of this kind of battle for the soul of the Democratic Party that's been playing out for months. And Crowley, in a way, acknowledges that. And he calls for, in remarks after it became clear that he was going to win, unity. He says that this isn't about establishment versus progressive.

0: This is about taking on the Republican candidate here who's been endorsed by President Trump, Congressman Tom Tiffany.
1: And every one of us has something much bigger to unite around. And that is keeping MAGA extremism from bringing the chaos we see in Washington into our neighborhoods right here in the state of Wisconsin.
0: Tiffany, for his part, tries to tie Crowley to Hong. He said there's, quote, in a statement, not a dime's worth of difference between the two. And he's doing that in part because Democrats, including some progressives who distanced themselves from Hong, viewed her as a flawed candidate.
2: Well, that's the thing for Democrats. I mean, it's all well and good to say, hey, yeah, we're all united against Republicans. And yet, after we saw, I mean, people were jumping over themselves to challenge Hong in this race. Are there other results that kind of give us a clue as to how the Democratic Party is feeling right now outside of Wisconsin?
0: It's kind of race by race. I mean, progressives did have a pretty big win next door in Minnesota that same night. Lieutenant Governor Peggy Flanagan, triumphant, now the party's candidate for Senate in the primary. She beats Congresswoman Angie Craig. She was very much Flanagan, the progressive pick here.
3: We are going to fight the corruption, whether it's in the White House or in the halls of Congress, because the grift has to stop.
0: But also it's race by race because it's really candidate dependent. Think about Francesca Hong for a second. She, as you'd covered, spent the last few days of her campaign really on defense over comments she had made in the past about defunding the police and a now deleted post that was from 2020 where she said, quote, cancel Thanksgiving over concerns about colonialism. She since said her views have changed on those and other issues, but it was enough for progressives to kind of distance themselves from her, but also in the same map, bear hug other candidates like Peggy Flanagan, but also think about Michigan and Abdul Al-Sayed. And so it really becomes a race by race kind of thing, but also at the same time, and I know this is a contradictory comment, but it's part of a broader wave of these progressive candidates trying to mount these insurgent races against establishment picks.
2: I was going to say, the reason it's race by race is probably because it sounds like every time Democrats put forward a well-vetted moderate, a lot of their own voters are like, no, we don't want that person. We want anyone else, somebody more left of that.
0: Exactly right. And then it's up to that candidate, whoever the anti-establishment wing of the party puts forward, to pass this kind of electability test. And some do, and some don't.
2: Yeah, really interesting moments here. And again, now David Crowley will stand for the governor's race in Wisconsin, which could be tight. We'll see. I mean, state polls might have been very off here. That's part of the story here as well, is just how unpredictable this has all been. Jay O'Brien, thank you so much.
0: Thank you, Brett.
2: We thought the death toll would rise in Colombia. Well, sure enough, it has. Days after a 7.4 quake rocked towns across entire regions in the South American nation, that death toll is now up past 260. And here's the problem. Much of this country's most populated cities sit in the more mountainous western half of Colombia, which is where all that seismic action would usually take place. And so that is why there are still rescues happening right now. Actually, we're going to do something different. Usually we're talking to our correspondents in hotel rooms or in cars, a quiet place. Our team is in the country and they are on the scene of an active rescue right now. That is where we find ABC's Faith Abube in Cali, Colombia. Faith, I know it's noisy there, but you're going to sort of guide us through this crowd that you're in right now. Can you just describe what you're seeing on the ground?
4: I mean, it's remarkable what we are in the middle of right now, just a show of the human spirit, a show of determination, and a show of how these rescuers refuse to give up. Where we are right now is Southern Cali, where there's a concrete building that has multiple floors that has collapsed into a mountain of debris here. It's right next to a school. First, the rescue operations began because people thought there were children trapped under this debris. It's unclear if that's true, but rescuers have been working nonstop. Around me right now are hundreds and hundreds of people from the community. They came here with their buckets, with hard hats, and they're using their bare hands to dig through this concrete to try to rescue people. We heard they were able to pull some people out. A few of them were alive, but others unfortunately did not make it. We also came across a gentleman who has been here showing his photos to people who are walking around here just to see whether they've seen his family members. There are four relatives who he believes are trapped underneath this rubble right now, so he's here helping out. I mean, a lot of people are here not because they have relatives who are trapped, but they know the feeling of losing someone or not knowing where your loved one is. So they've dropped everything, grabbed whatever they can, and they're here to help dig through this debris of steel and

0: concrete. There are also people here who have bottles of water, and they're giving them out to rescuers, some refreshments, just anything they can. There are chaplains here to help with the emotional toll that this is having on people. As I mentioned, we heard that at least one body was pulled from the rubble. Every few minutes, we're hearing people here tell us to stay quiet, tell all the hundreds of people here to remain quiet. And what that means is they've heard something, and they want to make sure they can hear the survivors who are trapped underneath so they know exactly where to dig, Brad.
1: Unbelievable. And Faith, if you can hear me, when you look around the entire country, do you have a sense of the death toll at this point and just how many people are still unaccounted for?
0: Well, the death toll has skyrocketed since this began. When we woke up on Tuesday morning, it was about 160-something. By the end of the day, it was well over 200. The extent of the devastation, the extent of the death toll, the missing, the injured, has yet to be counted, has yet to be realized. This is going to take a while because, again, the rescue efforts are still underway. They're hoping that they can actually still find survivors. We know earlier on Tuesday, the foreign minister of Spain said more than 164 of his nationals were missing.
1: Oh, wow.
0: We don't know whether they've been found. There are
1: That's a lot of relatives who are here, just from one country.
0: We don't even know how many Colombians are missing at this point. And we're just in one area of the country where this happened. And just to remind you, this quake was felt not just here in Colombia, but in at least three other countries that border Colombia.
1: All right, and we are actually up against another break right now. But when we come back, we will have more from on the ground in Colombia. It's after the
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3: Slight chance of thunderstorms this afternoon. Otherwise, cloudy skies expected. Daytime highs approaching 82. Overcast skies again tonight. Chance of thunderstorms. Lows dip down to about 68. Highs level off around 80 tomorrow. Sunshine mixed with clouds at times. From the Weatherology Weather Center, I'm meteorologist Paul.

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8: Welcome back to Start Here Weekend from ABC News. I'm Brad Milkey. Before the break, we were talking with ABC's Faith Abube, who's on the ground in Colombia following that deadly earthquake. And Faith, I know you're still amongst this crowd as this rescue operation unfolds, but is it safe to say that Cali is not the only sort of populated city center? Cali's a big city within Colombia, but it's not the only one that's been affected like this.
9: Oh, definitely. One of the other hard-hit cities is Pereira. That is where the governor was on Tuesday. He went to survey the damage there and also just look over the rescue operations. He was in Cali the day before on the day of the earthquake to see what was happening here. So, I mean, it's all hands on deck. It just unbelievable the number of people who are literally crowding this area right now. Just think about Times Square and just the volume of people who are there in the middle of the streets, except these people have hard hats on, except these people have masks on, except they have gloves, they have buckets, and they're digging and sweating, and they've been here for hours and hours.
10: Everybody wants to help. And that's the thing. You see everybody here. Just they want to help. They want to help. There's some people that have family members that are trapped under there. And you see them on the top.
9: We actually came across a gentleman who actually came here with a church group from California, Josh Martinez, who was part of this rescue operation this on Tuesday afternoon. And he was just telling us how just emotional everything has been.
8: Faith Abube on the ground in Cali. Thank you so much.
9: Thank you, Brian.
8: In recent days, the Department of Health and Human Services has been getting lots of questions.
11: Taylor Farms, the company linked to the record cyclosporiasis outbreak, tells us that it's recalling additional foods with jalapenos like guacamole and salsa.
8: First, there were questions about food. The agricultural giant, Taylor Farms, which now processes more salad products than any other company in North America, has issued a voluntary recall of more than a dozen products that contain jalapenos amid a growing salmonella outbreak. Remember, this is the same company that already issued a different voluntary recall of iceberg lettuce after a cyclospora outbreak.
12: What's being done right now to make sure our vegetables are safe? People have been very nervous.
8: When it comes to that, Secretary Robert F. Kennedy Jr. has largely refused to answer ABC's questions, even at events devoted to food safety. But this week, when his senior advisor, Callie Means, spoke to ABC's Kira Phillips, he downplayed these concerns.
13: People are concerned about their kids being pre-diabetic, being obese, about the skyrocketing rates
12: Callie,
13: of chronic disease.
12: They're concerned about their vegetables too, Callie.
13: And if
12: why
13: you have
12: do you deny
13: one
12: that?
13: Statistic,
12: are you denying that?
13: Absolutely not.
12: Do you
13: not.
12: Think that Americans are not concerned about their vegetables?
13: I'm not denying that.
12: Then
13: I'm saying we have best
12: combative?
13: In class. Because it is interesting and I think very noticeable to Americans that on a day we're talking about historic food policy reform, you are breaking your neck to talk about a couple diarrhea cases.
8: A couple of diarrhea cases. Of course, in actuality, we're talking about 22,000 cases across 47 states. But that's not the only area in which the Trump administration is fielding health questions.
14: Mr. President, you're a proud father. Would you have vaccinated your children differently based on the recommendations that
15: you put out today? I took my children for 5 different vaccinations. In other words, I broke it up.
8: President Trump also signed an executive order taking aim at the childhood vaccine schedule.
15: In many cases, we were requiring 72 jabs for our beautiful, healthy, lovely, delicate little children.
8: Specifically, this is about what diseases American kids should be immunized against and when they should get those shots.
15: You have the MMR. We want

0: In three separate vaccinations given at separate times.
1: This order recommends they get fewer vaccines and further apart.
0: So we're reducing them. We're changing it to visits over a period of a year and a half. So they get 20% of what they would have gotten in one big shot.
1: With that, let's go to Dr. Richard Besser. He's the former acting head of the CDC. He is now the CEO of the Robert Wood Johnson Foundation. He's also our former chief medical correspondent. So good to talk to you again, Dr. Besser. Thanks for being here.
2: Great to be here, Brad.
1: Hey, before we get to your reaction to this announcement, can you just break down what it is? Like, what is the White House actually recommending, I guess?
2: The administration tried to do this back in January. What they're recommending is that the United States adopt a vaccine schedule that's very similar to what's being used in Denmark. Mm-hmm. And that would mean that there are six fewer vaccines that are recommended for routine use by all children. And from the perspective of a pediatrician, I'll add that to the list of things that I am. Mm-hmm. I practiced pediatrics for more than 30 years. This is a big mistake. It's a step in the wrong direction.
1: Why is that? Because I'm sure there are lots of parents that are like, wait, I don't see why my kid has to get a shot for Hep B before leaving the hospital, why they have to get, like a dozen shots within their first 6 months. Why don't we spread these out a little bit more?
2: So our vaccine schedule has evolved over a period of decades, and it's evolved with the input from experts in children's health, experts in infectious diseases, with a goal of keeping our children safe for as long a period of time as possible. It's absolutely miraculous. You know, I practiced pediatrics for more than 30 years, and there was nothing I did as a pediatrician that had more proven value than helping to ensure that all the patients in my practice were fully vaccinated on time. Mm. And the reason why on time matters is that the early stage of life, children are vulnerable for quite a number of diseases. And so the sooner you can get them protected, the better. But it's always a conversation with parents in terms of what are their concerns, what do they want to do, and what do you recommend as someone who has some experience and expertise in children's health?
1: The MMR vaccines, that's measles, mumps, and rubella, that's always given as like one shot. This is the one case where he wants to have more shots, right? Where he's basically saying, hey, you get this cocktail of drugs mixed up in one shot. He invoked unproven or even medically disproven theories that at least one of these drugs could be linked to autism. What's your response to this recommendation?
2: First off, I think it's absolutely ludicrous. You know, the MMR, the measles, mumps, rubella shot, has been given for decades and has been shown to be safe. Mm-hmm. Ask any child, hey, would you like to have one shot that protects you from three diseases? Or how would you like to come back every week and get three separate shots?
1: Oh.
2: It doesn't make any sense. It doesn't make any sense because the vaccine is highly effective as it's made. We don't even have available in this country separate shots, so they would have to do the testing to make those available. The burden on families, you know, parents have to take time off work to bring their children in for visits. And that's fine if there's a health reason to do so. But this is about politics and the Secretary of Health's unfounded belief that they're safer if you separate them. They absolutely are not.
1: Has the science changed or just the politics around the science?
2: The science is continually changing. And so, you know, Congress put in place a process for evaluating science and making vaccine recommendations. There's a committee that is empowered to advise the CDC on vaccine recommendations. And that's the routine process.
1: Mm-hmm.
2: But back in January, the Secretary of Health said, oh, I don't want to do that. I'm just going to issue a whole new vaccine schedule. Well, the American Academy of Pediatrics, which represents all pediatricians, went to court, and the court said, not so fast. That's not legal. You can't do that. Here they are again trying to do it by executive order. I don't think this will stand either.
1: Well, that's my other question. Is executive order, this is still a recommendation from, in this case, I guess, like the White House, basically. It's not even the CDC, which I think puts out the sort of what we would consider like the recommendations. So how much weight does this actually carry at the end of the day?
2: I don't think it covers much weight. The American Academy of Pediatrics puts out a vaccine schedule, and I would recommend that if parents want to know what's truly recommended, look at that one.
1: Oh, not the CDC necessarily or the Trump administration. You'd say the Academy of Pediatrics at this point.
2: Yeah, I mean, I worked at the CDC for 13 years,
1: right,
2: and it absolutely breaks my heart. But I no longer recommend that people look at the CDC website for honest, evidence-based vaccine information. It's just not there.
1: Really high-stakes stuff here for so many families. Now, I think a lot of them wondering who to trust for that baseline information. Dr. Richard Besser, thank you so much.
2: It's a real pleasure. Thank you.
1: Next up on Start Here Weekend, there's water everywhere around this

0: Island, but for thousands, not a drop to drink. We'll take you to Puerto Rico after the break.
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1: Welcome back to Start Here Weekend from ABC News. I'm Brad Milkey. Last week about possible cyber attacks being plotted against American water systems, up to 12 states at last count. But in Puerto Rico, the scenario was even scarier as the water supply suddenly dried up. There didn't appear to be any foul play here, but we're also not talking about a potential water crisis anymore. No, the water crisis is here. It's happening, and it is affecting tens of thousands of Americans. ABC's Andrew Dimbert has been tracking the latest. Andrew, how did this all start?
2: Well, the immediate issue here has been extreme drought in Puerto Rico, leading to this water crisis. Now, the crisis goes deeper than that, but that is the immediate problem here. Right now, you've got 180,000, more than 180,000 customers are facing a rotating water shutoff, or rationing, if you will. And our crews on the ground in Puerto Rico have also noticed that the water reservoir there, the supply of the water reservoir, seems to be low here. You know, you've got Puerto Rico's governor saying that she's working with the federal government on the crisis, but the island's congressional representatives in Washington are urging the governor there to request a disaster declaration from President Trump. Now, they've already declared an emergency on Puerto Rico, but they'd like to see that emergency declaration from the president because that could open up resources from FEMA as well. And now authorities are saying that these communities, many of them, especially San Juan and other major cities on the island, are going to be going without running water for 48 hours at a time. So you have that, as well as degrading infrastructure and really a lack of rain and the driest month ever recorded in the history of the U.S. territory. And here we are, a deepening water crisis that doesn't seem to be getting better anytime soon.
1: Right. Despite the governor there not yet requesting that disaster declaration, we have seen FEMA assisting. They provided the island with water trailers to help increase Puerto Rico's ability to distribute potable water, which FEMA says last for an initial period of up to 30 days. A FEMA spokesperson also said they're closely monitoring the conditions in the U.S. Virgin Islands. And Andrew, let's walk back a bit. So if they turn the spigot on their faucets, nothing comes out for, in some cases, up to 48 hours? What does that end up looking like, especially in more vulnerable populations?
2: Yeah, not just an inconvenience, but this is a dangerous situation. So right now, the immediate priority from officials on the ground there is getting people through this drought. Conserving water, getting tanker trucks to communities, the National Guard handing out water bottles, and making sure hospitals, nursing homes, the most vulnerable, elderly facilities all have reliable supplies of water.
3: Terrible. It's unbelievable to be living through this today.
2: They're going to have to be prepared to expand these rationing conditions if the conditions on the island continue to deteriorate. These dry conditions, these historic dry conditions, could last well into September, Brad.
1: Why? Like, how did we get here? Because Puerto Rico has had energy issues and water infrastructure issues before. So, I mean, why is this getting so desperate right now in this place?
2: That they do. And it seems that this drought really is exposing problems that have plagued the island and its infrastructure when it comes to their water systems for years. I mean, you have to go back to Hurricane Maria in 2017. I know that was 9 years ago, but they are still seeing those problems. And with this extreme drought, those problems have only gotten worse. Hurricane Maria was essentially a watershed moment.
4: This is the single biggest major catastrophe in the history of Puerto Rico, bar none.
2: It devastated Puerto Rico's infrastructure. It knocked out the entire power grid, which also damaged water systems and left millions back then without basic services. But because the water system depends so heavily on electricity to pump and treat the water, the damage to the power grid then made the water crisis now even worse.
1: I see. So what has to happen going forward then? Because this sounds like if it's all dependent on the weather, then that sounds rather unfixable. Do they just have to sit and wait like this until it rains more?
2: That would be for the immediate relief, but many experts and even the government of Puerto Rico acknowledging that this isn't a simply just wait for rain and it'll all go away. the system is really under some extreme stress. And right now, as we mentioned, that they're going without running water altogether, residents rationing water, and the drought is actually getting worse before it gets better. But what's particularly troubling is that some communities here were already experiencing serious water shortages well before.

0: Before this drought, nearly, I think, 40,000 customers were without water during one outage back in June, and the National Guard actually was activated then as they are now. The governor herself has acknowledged that water infrastructure has really suffered from decades of insufficient investment and maintenance. So it's not that the drought isn't creating the entire problem here. What it's more doing is exposing and really amplifying a problem that's already been there for years.
1: Yeah, and with any, if any state was going through this on the mainland, then you just start trucking water back and forth. Here, water just has to be transported to an island over and over. All right, Andrew Dimber, really helpful info. Thank you so much.
0: Thank you.
1: And one last thing. We are into the back half of the WNBA season. Teams are in the midst of a playoff push. Many would say the league has never been more fun to watch. And yet the debate around the W this week is about anything but basketball. You might have seen a lot of random headlines over the last few days. Well, let's just break down where they're all coming from.
2: Cunningham off to Clark. Right wing three is good.
1: This is Sophie Cunningham. Last year, lots of fans simply knew her as Caitlin Clark's teammate on the Indiana Fever. This year, she's got a lot more notoriety, both for getting in scrums on the court.
2: Here's Cunningham up ahead of the field, lays it in, plus the foul, and then Cunningham gets into the face of Dejanay Carrington right away in the aftermath.
1: And for her words off the court. See, last month, in an interview with our partners at ESPN, she said she wanted to, quote, protect young girls in sport who shouldn't have to go against biological men, end quote. Remember, the WNBA has perhaps the most openly gay athletes of any pro league in America, so this set off an immediate firestorm.
3: We need to protect trans kids.
4: Sports is about belonging. It's about inclusivity.
1: Multiple coaches issued statements supporting trans athletes and transgender Americans. Right-wing commentators claimed Sophie Cunningham was being silenced. In recent days, the league and the players' union denounced acts of hate. But few would say what the rules should actually be. Like, should transgender athletes be accepted onto the court without question? Should hormones be examined the way they are under Olympic guidelines? The current collective bargaining agreement only says women are allowed to play in the WNBA, but this has become the fundamental debate in American sports. What constitutes a woman athlete? Soon, former men's NBA player Enes Kanter Freedom added his own fuel to the fire on Instagram.
5: It's official, official. I just declared for the 2027 WNBA draft in April.
1: Kanter is a known provocateur, but his point seemed to be, if there's nothing stopping me from joining the WNBA, if all I gotta do is write a letter, how strong are your rules exactly? But transgender rights advocates say this is exactly the kind of bad faith argument that has hijacked these conversations for years. Ironically, for all the noise around this topic, there are no transgender athletes in the WNBA right now. The only one that's ever played was Laisha Clarendon, who was assigned female at birth, played in women's leagues for years before coming out as non-binary and getting top surgery to remove their breast tissue. They were still welcomed into the league. That, activists say, is the journey of a transgender athlete. If Enes Kanter Freedom wants to go that route, have at it. But too often, they say, the transgender debate is waged on theoretical grounds rather than practical ones, like who might go into the bathroom, who could play in the W in the future. In the meantime, Sophie Cunningham now says she wants to go back to just playing basketball, but some of her colleagues might not be ready to end the conversation there. Also, you can always tell in these conversations who is a WNBA fan who, like, knows all the players and who never watches the league. Because if you're expecting any of these players to back down from a fight, you haven't been paying attention. All right, that'll do it for us. Thank you so much for listening to Start Here Weekend from ABC News. Start Here Weekend is produced by Aaron Ferrer, Emily Schutz, Jen Newman, and Anthony Ali. Ariel Chester is our social media producer. Josh Cohen is director of podcast programming. I'm our managing editor. Thanks to John Newman, Tara Gimbel, Eamon McNiff, and Katie Dendos. 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

0: Las Vegas was built for stars. And on August 22nd, two of boxing's biggest take center stage. Rolly Romero never follows the script.
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1: Teo, I'm here. I'm going all in.
0: It's time to put up or shut up. Rolly Romero versus Teofimo Lopez. August 22nd.
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2: Slight chance for storms this afternoon. Otherwise, mainly cloudy skies expected. Daytime highs approaching 82. Cloudy skies tonight. Chance of thunderstorms. Lows level off around 68. Daytime highs approaching 80 tomorrow. Sunshine mixed with clouds at times. From the Weatherology Weather Center, I'm meteorologist Paul Trombley.

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0: Hamilton and Madison arguing, the candle burning, the parchment and inkwell there. And let's think about what else Madison wrote. It's The Weekend with Michael Brown. Hang tight. I'll be right back.
1: Keep it right here. You've got The Weekend with Michael Brown.

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6: Slight chance for storms this afternoon. Otherwise, mainly cloudy skies expected. Daytime highs approaching 82. Cloudy skies tonight. Chance of thunderstorms. Lows level off around 68. Daytime highs approaching 80 tomorrow. Sunshine mixed with clouds at times. From the Weatherology Weather Center, I'm meteorologist Paul Frobley.

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0: You have 200 miles of desert that to get through. And so this is just an impossibility for so many reasons. It's a waste of our tax dollars.
1: The Border Patrol says what people are seeing is survey and design work, not construction, and that it's working to preserve the landscape.
2: Experts are expressing some hope that the cyclosporiasis outbreak might be winding down. ABC News medical contributor Dr. Alok Patel.
3: Hopefully, cases of cyclosporiasis start to slow now that the source of the iceberg lettuce has been identified. It's been pulled from shelves, and the last best used by date was August 3rd.
2: Meanwhile, Nature Best and HEB Brands are now joining a large-scale recall related to jalapenos linked to an ongoing salmonella outbreak. Those contaminated peppers have been traced back to the company Coast Citrus. Mike Dubusky, ABC News.
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6: Slight chance of thunderstorms this afternoon. Otherwise, cloudy skies with a few peaks of sun. Daytime highs approaching 81. Cloudy skies expected tonight. Chance of thunderstorms. Lows dip down to about 67. Daytime highs approaching 79 tomorrow. Sunshine mixed with clouds at times. From the Weatherology Weather Center, I'm meteorologist Paul Trombley.
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1: 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This has been a Natural Resources Minute from the Minnesota DNR.

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As always, I want to tell everybody, thanks for tuning in. I always appreciate you listening. 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It's at heckofajob.com. It's free. Those are the articles that I don't get to on air that you can read more in-depth at heckofajob.com. Now, normally when we talk about socialism, we talk about how these industries normally collapse under their own weight. And if you're a sharp listener, you're already ahead of me saying, okay, Michael, if the economics are that bad, then the bill's going to come due and this whole thing's going to collapse on its own. Why are we even worried about it? This is where the sheer size of New York changes the entire equation. The city adopted budget for this fiscal year is $125.8 billion. The mayor has put $70 million in capital toward these five stores. $70 million against $125 billion is just a rounding error, about 5.5 basis points. Now, suppose each store loses $10 million a year. And for a 15,000-square-foot store, I think that's a generous assumption. That's you being kind to my argument. Five stores, that's $50 million a year, under four basis points of the budget. A private chain treats a $50 million loss as an event of extinction. It's the end of the company. But a political movement can treat that same number as a media buy. And that's the sentence I need my own side to write on the back of their hand. The loss to them is not the failure. The loss is the advertising budget, and they're buying the advertising too. And I mean that literally, because before New York ever picked a grocery operator, it went out and hired a design firm. Back in May, New York put out a separate request for proposals, not for a grocer, for a brand. Visual identity, signage, private label packaging, store architecture, the whole customer experience. And the mayor said the quiet part into the microphone. The design firm, he said, will help bring that vision of affordability and public excellence to life. So set the groceries aside and just look at what's actually being purchased with all this taxpayer money. A recognizable government brand. A permanent association, at least in the public mind, between that brand and low prices. And then a clean, bright, well-designed physical set where a television crew can film a mother of three saying, hey, I saved 90 bucks. And a standing constituency, shoppers, employees, the unions, the suppliers, every one of them with a personal stake in defending the program the day anyone proposes touching it. And none of it, this is the part I need you to carry, none of it requires a single person to lie. The savings will be real. The shelves will be full. A competent operator with the rent and the losses covered by taxpayers will absolutely keep them full. And the cashier's health insurance, it'll be real. And that store where the design firm is done, when they're done with it, will very likely be very beautiful. Every bit of it. Just like that model home I talked about. What's false is the inference, only the inference. And here the city hands us the case itself, because the plan does not hide the ball. Its stated mission in writing is to demonstrate a new role for public sector leadership in food affordability. Demonstrate. That's not a conservative accusation about Modi. That's the city announcing in its own documents that what it's building is a demonstration. Now, history is unkind to people who mistake a demonstration for evidence. You don't have to reach for the exotic. The pattern is old. It's consistent. A government concentrates taxes on one taxpayer dollars on one highly visible site. It shields that site from all the ordinary constraints that everybody else has to live under. It curates carefully what a visitor or a shopper is allowed to see. It displays the output, the full shelves, the happy shopper, quietly hiding the input, the subsidy.

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2: And here's Heather with the weather.
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Slight chance of thunderstorms this afternoon. Otherwise, cloudy skies with a few peaks of sun. Highs level off around 81. Cloudy skies expected tonight. Chance of thunderstorms. Lows level off around 67. Highs level off around 79 tomorrow. Sunshine mixed with clouds at times. From the Weatherology Weather Center, I'm meteorologist Paul Trombley.

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8: Slight chance of thunderstorms this afternoon. Otherwise, cloudy skies with a few peaks of sun. Highs level off around 81. Cloudy skies expected tonight. Chance of thunderstorms. Lows level off around 67. Highs level off around 79 tomorrow. Sunshine mixed with clouds at times. From the Weatherology Weather Center, I'm meteorologist Paul Trombley.
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3: Which one?
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3: Literally never going there. And if I do, I'm not bringing a cell phone.
2: And cybersecurity experts. And so where they have like hacking demonstrations, and they normally have something like the time that I went, when you walked into DEF CON, you saw all your text messages up on a big screen to show you what they can do.
3: That's awful.
2: Just by walking in. So the reason why I bring this up is that there was a Delta flight after DEF CON, and on this flight were a whole bunch of hackers. So up at 30,000 feet, the Wi-Fi starts getting wonky because they were like having a competition with each other on who could take out the Wi-Fi, and it forced the flight attendants to reset the router, I don't know, at least 3 or 4 times before they said, knock it off.
3: I would be so mad if I was on that flight.
2: Remember, give a man a fish, he's for a day. Teach a man to fish, and he's going to steal your bank password.
3: That's a good one. I like that one.
2: Hey, make sure that you sign up for our free newsletter over at getkim.com.
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9: Chance of thunderstorms tonight. Otherwise, cloudy skies expected. Lows level off around 67. Sunshine mixed with clouds at times tomorrow. High temperatures reach up to 79. Clear skies tomorrow night. Lows around 58. Low 80s Monday. Upper 70s Tuesday with a chance of thunderstorms. From the Weatherology Weather Center, I'm meteorologist Paul Frombly.
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7: Chance of thunderstorms tonight. Otherwise, cloudy skies expected. Lows level off around 67. Sunshine mixed with clouds at times tomorrow. High temperatures reach up to 79. Clear skies tomorrow night. Lows around 58. Low 80s Monday. Upper 70s Tuesday with a chance of thunderstorms. From the Weatherology Weather Center, I'm meteorologist Paul Frobley.
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15: Not at all. James in Pensacola, Florida. 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James, what's on your mind?
17: Well, thank you for having me. I appreciate this. I'm a what you call a long-time listener, first-time caller. 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And it kind of tickled my funny bone a little bit, and I thought, you know,

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2: Chance of thunderstorms tonight. Otherwise, cloudy skies expected. Lows level off around 67. Sunshine mixed with clouds at times tomorrow. High temperatures reach up to 79. Clear skies tomorrow night. Lows around 58. Low 80s Monday. Upper 70s Tuesday with a chance of thunderstorms. From the Weatherology Weather Center, I'm meteorologist Paul Trombley.
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4: Chance of thunderstorms tonight. Otherwise, cloudy skies expected. Lows level off around 67. Sunshine mixed with clouds at times tomorrow. High temperatures reach up to 79. Clear skies tomorrow night. Lows around 58. Low 80s Monday. Upper 70s Tuesday with a chance of thunderstorms. From the Weatherology Weather Center, I'm meteorologist Paul Frombley.

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4: Chance of thunderstorms tonight. Otherwise, cloudy skies expected. Lows level off around 67. Sunshine mixed with clouds at times tomorrow. High temperatures reach up to 79. Clear skies tomorrow night. Lows around 58. Low 80s Monday. Upper 70s Tuesday with a chance of thunderstorms. From the Weatherology Weather Center, I'm meteorologist Paul Frombley.

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6: Chance of thunderstorms tonight. Otherwise, cloudy skies expected. Lows level off around 67. Sunshine mixed with clouds at times. Tomorrow, high temperatures reach up to 79. Clear skies tomorrow night. Lows around 58. Low 80s Monday. Upper 70s Tuesday with a chance of thunderstorms. From the Weatherology Weather Center, I'm meteorologist Paul Trombley.
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2: 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Before

0: life situation that you've walked through with this divorce. So it's going to be a lot. And I know I just probably like threw a bunch over the fence of what to do to get out. But honestly, that's what I would do, because what John's saying, you can't keep at this clip. You're going to continue to go deeper and deeper in the hole. So I'd find good people on your team, people that are going to root for you. 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
0: Yes.
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0: Yes, all of it. 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We're cheering for you, though. 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Remember, there's ultimately only one way to financial peace, and that's to walk daily with the Prince of Peace, Christ Jesus.
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4: From ABC News, I'm Dave Packer. A hurricane is churning toward Hawaii. ABC's Melissa Adan is in Hilo.
5: The storm intensifying. Hurricane Lala bearing down on Hawaii. Waves battering the Big Island shores.
6: This is an enormous storm.
5: Authorities warning residents to take this threat seriously and be prepared. Those winds up to 75 miles per hour. If it makes landfall in Hawaii, it would be the first time a hurricane has ever hit the Big Island on modern record.
4: Power out to more than 24,000 customers across Hawaii, nearly 19,000 on the Big Island alone. Officials say at least six people have been killed by powerful storms and flooding in Indiana. And forecasters warn more powerful storms are on the way for the state and the region. Just days before the start of the new school year, chaos at the campus of the University of Virginia this weekend. A shooting outside a dorm leaving five injured, one of them a student, just as they were moving in. ABC's Olivia Rubin has the latest.
7: Investigators searching for multiple suspects. Around 1:30 in the morning, law enforcement arriving to the university's housing complex to find several victims shot. Police locking down the campus.
8: Ain't nowhere safe, I guess. Like, nowhere safe. Even on a college campus, nowhere is pretty much safe.
9: The university saying they don't believe there is an immediate threat to the campus here, but that there will be an increased law enforcement presence as this investigation continues.
4: Classes are still scheduled to start on Monday. The USS Lincoln has been out to sea for more than 9 months now, patrolling the waters off the Iranian coast. The Navy denies it, but there are reports of food shortages and declining mental health among sailors on board. ABC's Stephen Portnoy.
10: The Navy says the Lincoln will now soon be heading home as part of a planned rotation. The USS George Washington is expected to take its place within the next 2 weeks. President Trump downplaying the concerns of Lincoln crew family members, asked if the deployment has gone on too long.
11: Not nearly long enough.
10: He said no.
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12: 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No contract, no commitment, just